0: the world premiere of That the Sunrise Not Leave Us Unmoved by Josephine Stevenson. Glorious meeting of organ, orchestra and voices, the BBC singers and the BBC Symphony Chorus joining the BBC Symphony Orchestra and conductor Dalia Staszewska. And there is Josephine Stevenson taking a bow.
1: It's sort of ridiculous, but because we met her, I feel so proud of her. I feel sort of maternal towards her. It was astonishing.
0: Well deserved.
1: Yeah. Really wonderful.
0: The British-French composer, multi-talented musician, working in multiple genres, singer and instrumentalist, as well as composer.
2: Well, we've already heard a bit about the final piece on the programme tonight, Gerald Finzi's For St. Cecilia, but it's now time to experience it in full.
0: It was written for a concert held in this very building to mark St. Cecilia's Day in November 1947, St. Cecilia being the patron saint of music. With a text by the poet Edmund Blunden, it's both a tribute to the singing saint herself and a homage to England's rich musical heritage, honouring composers from Byrd and Dowland to Purcell and Handel. It's one of Finzi's largest and most ambitious scores, music that is unmistakably his, lyrical, deeply humane, and infused with a very English pastoral warmth.
2: Sandy, poor old Gerald Finzi does also often get kind of overlooked when it comes to the pantheon of great British composers.
1: He does, and what I love is how balanced we're being. We've had a lot of the American, and now we're going to do something that is so
2: very
1: English.
2: Very English.
1: He moved to Wiltshire in the 1930s, and he didn't just compose or collect poetry, he did those things. He grew apples, and what we have here are some apples. Don't you love? This is from the National Fruit Collection in Faversham, Kent. And several of these varieties exist only because he stopped them becoming extinct. And they have fabulous names. There are Norman's Pippin, Meade's Broding.
0: Is there a Morris's Russet somewhere
1: in here? Ooh, is a Morris's Russet, but if I knew which one it was, I wouldn't know. I'm surprised that he has sort of gone away, but so too has Edmund Blunden, the poet, whose words are used in it. He was very prolific at the time and really not very widely read, I think, now.
0: I think there's a Lord Lennox somewhere in there, too.
1: I believe Lord Lennox likes to be a bit bigger.
0: Ah.
1: That's my theory. Right.
0: How wonderful that these apple species that Finzi was so passionate about are still treasured and still cultivated to this day.
1: But this is what I think is that the more we could learn about the composers and the depth of the things that they're interested in, and it isn't just the music, there's so much more. I need to know more about Josephine Stevenson.
2: Yes, me too.
0: For St. Cecilia, Gerald Finzi's ode to the patron saint of music, Dalia Staszewska conducting. Thomas Atkins, our soloist, the last work in this first night of the proms.

0: For St. Cecilia by Gerald Finzi. The ideal piece, I think, for this great classical music festival. It is all about the patron saint of music. Some fantastic performances there from Thomas Atkins. I feel like St. Cecilia was interceding on his behalf. What a gorgeously rich voice he has. Dalia Staszewska conducting the BBC Symphony Orchestra, chorus and singers. An immense sound they were making. Sandy Toksvig, I think... St. Cecilia, your favourite saint?
1: I love her because the Romans kept trying to dispatch her in one gruesome way after another, and she kept on singing, and that is the kind of dedication the proms expect.
0: Absolutely it is. Well, poetry so important to this composer, as we were saying, and apples, of course.
2: Yes, he was such a brilliant and sensitive setter of words and music, wasn't he? Vaughan Williams, who said there can be no doubt that the sacred spring from which he drank welled up from English poetry.
1: Well, let's hope that the words of Edmund Blunden will come back again as well, now that we've heard the Finzi. I think that's wonderful.
0: Strange how history does bring things back round occasionally.
2: Now, you may think it's all over, but it's not. The first night of the proms coming just 48 hours after we cheered, held our breath and collectively shared the pain of the England football squad. You may have guessed where this is going.
0: Maybe.
2: After each match, the England team and the England fans belted out a spirited version of the Oasis song Wonderwall. Its mix of euphoria and melancholy making it the perfect football anthem. And guess what? We've had it arranged as a special last night encore. Feel free to sing along at home.

0: a 90s pop anthem which became the soundtrack to the FIFA World Cup this summer. Noel Gallagher's Wonderwall, arranged by Stuart Morley.
1: Our World Cup dreams may have been dashed, but my goodness, how well the England squad acquitted themselves. It feels so appropriate to celebrate them at this first night of the Proms.
2: Just listen to that. Anybody who ever dared accuse the Proms of taking themselves too seriously, that is joy.
0: What a night. I mean, just a concert as a whole has been joyful.
2: Honestly, it's just gone in a flash. I've just been sitting here grinning the whole time.
1: I'm really impressed that you knew all the words
0: you
1: to that,
0: did.
1: Sandy.
2: Thank you very much.
1: I mean, very, very impressive. I didn't put you down as an Oasis fan.
0: Somebody call the Gallaghers.
1: We could have done Hey Jude, I guess, as another
2: now
1: alternative.
2: That one I do know.
0: Me too.
3: Indeed, you never quite know what to expect at the Proms, especially on the first and last night. Well, our thanks to our friends from the BBC for guiding us through this first night of the 2026 BBC Proms Festival from the Royal Albert Hall. And we'll be back next week, and indeed throughout the rest of the summer here on SymphonyCast. I'm Steve Seal. 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In the time we have remaining, here's a bit more from the BBC Symphony Orchestra. Here they are, led by Gennady Rozhdestvensky, in music of Rachmaninoff from his Symphony No. 1 on SymphonyCast.

0: The Symphony No. 1 by Sergei Rachmaninoff, the BBC Symphony Orchestra, conducted by Gennady Rozjestvensky on SymphonyCast. 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I'm Steve Seal. 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
1: I'm Jeremy Hobson. Polling shows that Democrats are well positioned to gain seats and perhaps control of Congress this November. But within the Democratic Party, there's an ideological battle underway between the more moderate wing, which has seen success in places like Virginia and New Jersey, and the progressive wing with high profile leaders like New York City Mayor Zoran Mamdani. So our question, what would you change about the Democratic Party? That's next time on The Middle.
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2: I'm John DiLiberto, and you're hearing echoes from PRX. Today we head north of the border to talk with Matthew David Gagnon, who records under the name Fleur Laurentienne. He's making a more lush brand of ambient chamber music emerging from progressive rock and Bach.
3: I discovered the music of Johann Sebastian Bach when I was like 20, 21. And that changed my life and the way I wanted to do music. I don't know what to do with all this classical technique, and this is where the synthesizers enter into my story.
2: Matthew David Gagnon of Fleur Laurentienne. I talked to him this hour on Echoes.
4: Live from NPR News in Washington, I'm Libby Casey. President Trump is trying to sell Nevada and the nation on his economic agenda. At a stop in Las Vegas today, Trump touted his no taxes on tips policy. But as NPR's Deepa Shivaram reports, some workers say it isn't enough to combat lower tourism and higher prices from the Iran war.
5: Mario Sandoval has been a server in Las Vegas for 40 years. He's a tipped worker, but he says his salary is way down compared to previous years because fewer tourists are coming to the city.
6: They're not spending or eating like they used to anymore.
5: The Las Vegas Convention and Visitors Authority says tourism dipped 7.5% in 2025, and that's a big hit for workers who rely on tourism and tips. Trump, meanwhile, continues to argue that his economy is doing great. But a new Reuters Ipsos poll shows that for the first time in nearly a decade, more Americans prefer Democrats on handling the economy instead of Republicans. Deepa Shivaram, NPR News, Las Vegas.
4: In Michigan, progressive Abdul Al-Sayed has narrowly won the state's highly watched Senate primary, defeating the more moderate Democrat, Representative Haley Stevens. It was the most expensive Senate primary ever. Haley took money from corporate interest groups and the pro-Israel lobby AIPAC. Al-Sayed refused corporate PAC donations and ran a grassroots campaign. Today, he told NPR he's now turning his attention to the general election and Republican opponent Mike Rogers.
7: What unites us is way bigger than what divides us. We know that Trumpism has been just a colossal failure. We know that to defeat Trumpism, we're going to have to defeat Trump's handpicked candidate for U.S. Senate. And we know that the responsibility we have to come to make sure that we're protecting people's health care, that we're standing up for clean air, clean water, that we're fighting for affordability for working people is way bigger than anything that divides us.
4: Stevens has endorsed Al-Sayed. The Senate seat is being vacated by retiring Democrat Gary Peters. Online prediction market Kalshi can no longer do business in the state of Utah. That's after a federal judge ruled that the company is not immune to the state's ban on gambling. Sean Higgins with member station KUER has more.
8: Gambling and other games of chance are explicitly banned in the Utah Constitution, driven largely by the beliefs of the Church of Jesus Christ of Latter-day Saints, which is headquartered in the state. Earlier this year, state lawmakers added proposition bets, like the ones made on Kalshi and other similar websites, to the state's definition of gambling. Kalshi sued Utah in February over the law. It argued the state couldn't treat its sports futures contracts as bets because it operates as a federally registered exchange. The court disagreed. Utah Attorney General Derek Brown celebrated the outcome, saying clever branding can't beat state law. Kalshi says it plans to appeal. For NPR News, I'm Sean Higgins in Salt Lake City.
4: This is NPR News. A California man who was arrested at President Trump's Los Angeles area golf course Sunday was pretending to be part of the security detail preparing for Trump's visit and had a stash of illegal weapons in his car and home. Janine Jontale faces both state and federal charges. The Vatican has announced that Pope Leo XIV will visit South America later this year. NPR's Jason DeRose reports that as part of the visit, he'll return to a country he knows well.
9: Pope Leo plans to visit three countries in November: Uruguay, Argentina, and Peru. The visit to Peru will be something of a homecoming for the pontiff. He first arrived in the country as a missionary in the 1980s and later served as a bishop there. In fact, he holds both Peruvian and U.S. citizenship. Leo's visit to Argentina may prove bittersweet for Catholics there. His predecessor, Pope Francis, was from Buenos Aires but never visited the country during his 12-year papacy. The visit to Uruguay is meant to promote evangelism there, where only about 40% of the population is Catholic. Jason DeRose, NPR News.
4: The Ohio childhood home of Apollo 11 astronaut Neil Armstrong is up for sale. Armstrong built model planes there and took his first flying lessons nearby. It's been owned by a retired history teacher for nearly 40 years. She hopes a new buyer will donate it to the Armstrong Museum. The house has been preserved with memorabilia such as autographed photos, but is not legally protected from changes, so its future is up in the air. Armstrong was the first person to walk on the moon in 1969. He died in 2012 at the age of 82. You're listening to NPR News.
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2: You're hearing echoes from PRX, and I'm John DiLiberto. Coming up this hour is an interview with Matthew David Gagnon, who records ambient chamber music as Fleur Laurentienne. He mixes acoustic instruments with vintage analog synthesizers, including the Minimoog. He recently released the album Volume 3. We talk Bach, nature, and progressive rock. That's ahead. On our way there, I have new music by Pan-American, but let's start with our April CD of the month, Unfolding Skies by Craig Padilla and Marvin Allen. We're going to hear Jammin' with Buddha, and later on, I'll tell you the story behind that name.

Pan American, a really nice album from him called Fly the Ocean in a Silver Plane. I don't think there are too many silver planes these days. Heaven's Waiting Room, the name of that track. That came out of Liquid Bloom, remixing a Kaya Project track called When the Light Gets In. That's the Liquid Bloom and Bloomerian Revive from the album Reimagined Legacies, Liquid Bloom Remixes. Too complicated. STS9 before that, Portal to the Starry Path, and Falling You ahead from our March CD of the month, Metanoia. What a great album. Throw the Stone, the name of that track. And that came out of Jammin' with the Buddha by Craig Padilla and Marvin Allen. And Buddha is Craig Padilla's cat. And while they were actually recording this track, while Marvin Allen was in the middle of his guitar solo, he bent down to pet Buddha the cat, so they named the piece after him. Coming up, I'm going to be talking with Fleur Laurentienne. It's all ahead as Echoes continues from PRX. We don't just play the music on Echoes, we talk to the artists who make the music. And you can hear those interviews on demand with the Echoes podcast. From Brian Eno to Lorena McKennett, we hear the story behind the music and musicians. 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

The English horn sometimes reminds me of grape nuts, a cereal with no grapes and no nuts. Likewise, the English horn is not English, nor is it a horn. So how did it get that name? We'll explore the origins and enjoy the angelic sound of the English horn on the next performance today from 8 p.m. Tomorrow morning at 9.

You're hearing echoes from PRX, and I'm John DiLiberto. Ambient chamber music comes from many directions and takes a lot of different forms. Olaf Arnold was a punk rocker before he started making a more classical sound. Max Richter started out influenced by German space electronics, and Nils Fromm actually came from classical music. Canadian composer Matthew David Gagnon came from a completely different direction, recording as Fleur Laurentienne. I saw him at the Big Ears Festival in 2025, and I've wanted to talk to him ever since. David Matthew Gagnon is sitting in his home studio. Now in his late 30s, he's got long, straight brown hair and is wearing a sweater that looks like a pixelated puzzle with a sound wave etched across the chest. He's trained in classical music, but is steeped in progressive rock.

I'm not coming from classical music. I studied piano, but all my teenage years were very focused on progressive rock. It was a lot of Gentle Giant, King Crimson and Pink Floyd. The first album of Yes too. And it was like very contrapuntal, but I really loved the keyboard sounds, like the Hammonds and electric piano. Back in the day, there was no internet, so I always wanted to know what were those keys, because it wasn't written on the back of the LPs. So I saw Hammonds and I saw Wurlitzer, Mellotron, and I wasn't able to put a name on each sound. So it was a very poetic period in my life to love something that I don't understand and trying to know a bit more about those sounds.

0: A bigger influence on his current sound was a lesser-known Canadian progressive band called Harmonium that he discovered in his parents' album collection.
1: It was a very interesting prog band from Quebec called Harmonium. Their best album, in my opinion, is The Fifth Season. And what is very interesting about this music is that there's no percussions, so it's prog, but without any drums or percussions. So it inspired me a lot, but because there are two acoustic guitars, one bass, a vocalist, and a whirlitzer and a mellotron. That's it.

0: Although his teen years were spent in progressive rock, classical music did roar into his consciousness at a very suggestive time of life.
1: I discovered the music of Johann Sebastian Bach when I was like 20, 21. And that changed my life and the way I wanted to do music. Because I was studying classical guitar at this time, I had a piece of Bach in front of me, and I wasn't able to play all the voice, and I just read the voices one by one, and all the voices were like the main melody, and it really light up something in my head that I wanted to study this, and I wanted to write with these techniques. And after that, when I studied in France for 3 years, I studied harmony, contrapoint, fugue, and orchestration. When I come back in Quebec, I don't know what to do with all this classical technique. And this is where the synthesizers enter into my story.

0: When I say I'm talking to Gagnon from his home studio, it's not quite that.
1: I'm in my wood cabin that I call my studio. I build it completely myself, and it's not finished, but I have a lot of synthesizers.
0: He's not a keyboard nerd picking up on the latest synthesizer trends. He's analog and likes the sounds of older synthesizers and organs, including his EMS Synthi, Farfisa organ, Wurlitzer electric piano, and Yamaha CS50. But the main instrument is the Mini Moog that sits right behind him.
1: I pay a plane ticket for my Mini Moog because it's the main thing. It's the sound of Flore Laurentienne.
0: He combines this all with acoustic instruments, including marimba, percussion, and strings. And he thinks of the Moog as an acoustic instrument just like them.
1: I play the Mini Moog as an acoustic instrument. I have a volume pedal, and I always tweak the filter. So it's always in the flow with the string quartet. I use it in an organic way.

0: Sometimes his music goes from Bridgerton-style acoustics to full-on electronics on tracks like Fleur.
1: Yeah, and it was the goal of the journey, and what I wanted to do for a long time, it was to go from a completely acoustic setup to full electronic ensemble, and you have it on Fleur. There's a string quartet that been doubled by a string ensemble, and then a minimo comes in, and then 20 synthesizers blow up the strings ensemble with church organ. And when you realize that, it's gone. It's the return of the string ensemble and then the string quartet. So it was very fun to do that in the studio.

0: Minimalism has another influence on Gagnon, which you can hear on Petit Piano from Volume 1 and Voila from Volume 2.
1: Yes, this is the two pieces that was directly influenced by more Philip Glass than Steve Reich, because in his early days he used Farfisa organs. But I think the most minimalist thing in my music is the structure of the composition. The composition always have simple ideas, so few of them can be big piece, but at a basis I really like to don't have a lot of material for building a piece.

0: Nature is a big part of Fleur Laurentien's music. That's why he lives on the St. Lawrence River, and most of his music takes its inspiration there. Nature also inspired the name Fleur Laurentien. The name comes from a book on the botanical nature of the St. Lawrence River.
1: This is the first book that create a repertoire of the plants in the St. Lawrence Valley. I choose this name because I doesn't want to put the composer in the front row. I wanted the people to hear the music before they heard about the composer.
0: People will definitely hear the music, but it is the composer, Matthew David Gagnon, who creates it, looking out his window on the St. Lawrence River. The latest album from Fleur Laurentien is Volume 3 on Secret City Records.

I will have a link to Fleur Laurentienne's latest album of Volume 3 in the posting for today's show, as well as the playlist for today's show. That will be at Echoes, ECHOES.org. O-R-G. Here's a track from Volume 3 by Fleur Laurentienne. This is Petit Matin.

Sign, and a piece with an uncharacteristic acoustic feel to it, Last Goodbye. That's a new single, and that came out of Liz Addison, The Golden Ray. Juliana Barwick and Mary Lattimore before that, from their album Tragic Magic, we heard Perpetual Adoration. You can hear a nice interview with this duo that is up in the Echoes podcast, which you can find at all of your podcast outlets, as well as echoes.org. And we start off with Flor Laurentienne with Petit Matin from his latest album, Volume 3. And we had a nice interview with Matthew David Gagnon of Flor Laurentienne in this half hour of Echoes today. I'm John DiLiberto. Thank you so much for being with me. Stay with us. More Echoes ahead as we continue from PRX.

0: Ahead in the next hour, music by Chronotoe Project from the album Kaleidoscope. And we're going to hear from Flea, covering a song by Funkadelic. It's on Flea's mostly instrumental album, Honora. And it's all ahead in the next hour of Echoes from PRX.
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I'm John DiLiberto, and you're hearing echoes from PRX. Ahead this hour, I have another track from our April CD of the month by Craig Padilla and Marvin Allen, Unfolding Skies. I've also got new music by the British electronic pop group Ladytron. They are still firing up the synthesizers and pop hooks like it's 1985.

0: Tim Motzer, a really wonderful guitarist. He's been around for a long time. He's got a great quartet that he works with called Pact, P-A-K-T, which includes bassist Percy Jones. He's also played with King Britt, Ursula Rucker, and David Sylvian. He usually is pretty out there in terms of guitar playing, but he recently opened for the California Guitar Trio, and he recorded that set and released it on an EP called Grabbing On to Life, and we heard the title piece from that. That came out of Janelle Lepin. She is another artist who's usually pretty out there, really wonderful cellist and singer, often records with her husband, guitarist Anthony Perrock. We've heard her with Marissa Nadler as well. She's got an album called Slowly Melting, and we listened to Zonk from that, some looping cello there. That came out of In Blood by Ladytron from the album Paradises, and up at the top, Echo Season from Residual Signals. I've got more signals ahead as Echoes continues from PRX. Supporting Echoes is Wayfarer Music, who've released an Echoes benefit album, Common Community. 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For more information, go to echoes.org. 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
1: Joe Newman's the lead singer of Alt-J, and he typically needs some time to recuperate after making a record. 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Inspired, he wrote and recorded his debut solo record, The Canyon. Coming up, Joe Newman of Alt-J, who performs as J. Jerome 87 on the Next World Cafe.
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You're hearing Echoes from PRX, and I'm John DiLiberto. 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In this era of vinyl renaissance, we are keeping the CD alive. It just sounds better. Here's Craig Padilla and Marvin Allen from Unfolding Skies. This is a Sun Portal.

Karen with Collapse Phase from the album Physics Universal Love Language. Really interesting woman who you'll be hearing about on the show. We interviewed her recently. And that came out of Craig Padilla and Marvin Allen from their Echoes April CD of the month, Unfolding Skies. We heard Sun Portal, and I posted up really cool video for this song. I posted it up on our Facebook page. You can find that at Echoes Fans. Stay with me. Coming up, I've got music by Madison George, and we're going to hear Flea covering Funkadelic. You can get a playlist for today's Echoes. You will find that on our website. That is at echoes.org. Here's Chronotope Project from the album Kaleidoscope. This is Enigma.

0: A very mellow version of a tune originally recorded by Funkadelic way back when, Maggot to Brain. This was a version done by Flea from his album Honora. Flea, of course, the bass player from the Red Hot Chili Peppers. This also has a spoken word prelude to it, but I kind of skipped over that for a few reasons. That came out of Madison George and Point of View, featuring vocals from Macy Jackson. It's off the album Macrocosm. And Mara Katria before that with Modern English Snow from her album Modern M. And up at the top, Chronotope Project. I'm John DiLiberto. Thank you so much for being with me today on Echoes. If you want to get in touch with us, go to our website at echoes.org. We always love to hear from you. Jeff Town is the producer of Echoes. Our production assistant is Jenny Bear. 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

0: conductor Hannu Koivula and the Gavla Symphony Orchestra, with music by Swedish composer Wilhelm Stenhammer, Prelude and Bore on Music Through the Night. It's great to have your company tonight. Thanks a lot for being here. I'm Jalleen Kahn.
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0: That music kind of sits at the intersection of The Nutcracker and Toy Story. Ottorino Respighi's fantastic toy shop. Sir Neville Mariner conducted the Academy of St. Martin in the Fields on Music Through the Night.
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0: The majority of Chopin music is solo piano music, but that was one of two piano concertos that he wrote in his teens. Piano Concerto No. 1 by Frédéric Chopin. The Warsaw Philharmonic was joined by pianist Garrick Olsen on Music Through the Night. I'm Jillian Kahn. It's great to have your company. Thanks for being here.
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10: I'm Michelle Martin.
11: And I'm A. Martinez. Actor Brescia Webb fits the classic description of, you know, that woman in that show. You might not know her name, but you might recognize the face. She played Kevin Hart's sister in the movie Night School.
12: Pops, those standardized tests are culturally biased.
13: You do know how to spell your name, don't you?
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13: What?
12: You're wrong.
11: Webb was also in the sitcoms Run the World and Marlin. She was in Hacks, and she played Dr. Laverne St. John on ER.
15: But what the hell was last night, huh?
12: Boring.
15: You don't want to see me? Fine. But you still have to teach me.
11: Brescia Webb is also a comedian. Her latest stand-up special streams on Hulu and Disney Plus as part of the LOL Live comedy series.
16: My other girlfriend, she had a baby and she didn't have a nanny. She was over there just taking motherhood to the face. Poor thing. Walking around looking like Gollum from Lord of the Rings.
11: Now, you've had your heart set on being a performer since you were a little girl. I heard you once say that when you were a kid, you wanted to be inside of the television. What's it about performing that makes it something that you need to do, seemingly?
16: I mean, it's just a part of my nature. If I hear a song, I want to sing it full out. You know, if I see something, I want to do it all. You know, I used to watch music videos all the time, and I would get up and start learning the music, you know, the dances. That's just a natural thing for me. And then I wanted to do it in front of people. And so my parents just paid attention to that, and they just nurtured it.
17: When I was about 7 or 8 years old, I was really obsessed with Annie. Tomorrow, tomorrow. Like, I really loved Annie, you know, and it was crazy because they were bringing Annie back.

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1: Hey, this is Dr. Tom Mulliken with SCDNR for Into the Wild. As temperatures rise, alligators become more active across South Carolina's waterways. Seeing an alligator in a pond, marsh, or river is a sign of a healthy ecosystem. 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
3: Hello, I'm Amanda McNulty of Clemson Extension and Making It Grow. Watermelons spread from Sudan across the Mediterranean, probably on ships as a safe water supply. From there to Europe and in the late 1500s in Florida via the Spanish. In the 1950s, the wildly popular Charleston Gray was released by the Coastal Research Center down in Charleston. Now with new breeding techniques, we have not only red flesh, but yellow and orange. And for some people, the best thing since sliced bread, seedless watermelons. I say some people because the seeds of watermelons are among the seven most nutritious seeds of all. I don't know how I'll get some to roast and eat, as it's a rare day that the grocery store has them. I'll be on the lookout and let you know, although it's hard to believe they'd be better than roasted pecans. Funded by South Carolina Farm Bureau and Farm Bureau Insurance.
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5: This is South Carolina Public Radio. I'm Christina Thacker, and this is Narrative, bringing you the stories and voices of people across the Palmetto State. While attending Erskine College, Sally Garris met the man who would become her husband. His tour in Vietnam interrupted their courtship, but they stayed in touch, not only through letters, but also through baseball. In 2024, Garris joined her granddaughter Sarah Brown at StoryCorps to reflect on how listening to Atlanta Braves games drew her and Sarah's granddaddy closer together.
6: Where did you meet Granddaddy?
7: I met Granddaddy at Erskine College. In fact, this is the story. I was a cheerleader, but I was the alternate cheerleader. Somebody talked him into going out to be a cheerleader because they had guy cheerleaders too. And he did not want to do that. But if he would do that, he could use their car. And so he went out for cheerleader, but he never did want to do it. Mm-hmm. And I was the alternate, so he was always calling me to go.
6: How did Granddaddy propose to you?
7: We went to Atlanta Braves baseball game on a Sunday afternoon. So we were sitting there, and he gave me my ring and proposed. And immediately, it started raining. We had a thunderstorm. See, he had been to Vietnam, and he had gotten back from Vietnam. And I figured if we were ever going to get married, he would ask me then. So I had a feeling that he was going to ask me that weekend.
6: How long was he in Vietnam? So how long did y'all have to be separated for?
7: you know, really just about a year. They had a program at Erskine where it was between semesters. So he applied for it and got in and was able to get home at Christmas time. So he wasn't gone to Vietnam a whole year, but he was gone from South Carolina for a couple of years.
6: Did y'all stay in contact through letters?
7: We did. And one time, because we liked baseball and we listened to Atlanta Braves baseball, and one night I was sitting there and the announcers, they did a lot of this during the Vietnam time. The announcer said that they had gotten a letter from a soldier in Vietnam, and he wanted them to say hello to his girlfriend, Sally, in South Carolina. So I was just sitting there listening to the radio, and there he was. He had spoken to me through those people.
6: So the Braves, y'all have always loved them so much. So did that love for the Braves and baseball kind of start as, like, since that was a connecting point for y'all in your relationship early on?
7: Yeah, and they had not been in Atlanta. They moved to Atlanta in the 60s, and so therefore people in our area could go to the games, and that's how a lot of people got interested in the Braves. Before that, they had been in Milwaukee Braves, and before that there were Boston Braves, so people of that era really liked baseball. And then Ted Turner and the TV, you know. But back then, when we first started, it was all radio. You had to listen to them and then go to the games. I still like it on the radio.
0: That was Sally Garris and Sarah Brown. Their conversation was recorded at StoryCorps, a national initiative to record and collect stories of everyday people. This excerpt was selected and produced for Narrative by Linda Nunez. 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
10: This is Walter Edgar with South Carolina from A to Z. S is for Spence, Floyd Davidson, 1928 to 2001, legislator, congressman. Spence was born in Columbia. In 1956, he was elected as a Democrat to the South Carolina House of Representatives. In 1962, he switched to the Republican Party, one of the first legislators in the state to do so. In 1966, he was elected to the South Carolina Senate, where he served as minority party leader. In November 1970, Spence was elected to the U.S. Congress, representing the 2nd Congressional District. Spence was a strong supporter of the military as well as an advocate for limited government. He began his service on the House Armed Services Committee in 1971, and from 1995 to 2001, he was chair of the committee. The Army Reserve Center at Fort Jackson, South Carolina, is named in honor of Floyd Davidson Spence.
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13: This is Morning Edition from NPR News. I'm Michelle Martin.
14: And I'm Leila Fadel. Palestinian health authorities say the Israeli military has killed at least 260 Palestinian children since the ceasefire in Gaza last October. An independent UN commission concluded that Israel has been deliberately targeting Palestinian children in Gaza, the West Bank, and East Jerusalem, killing at least 20,000 children in the last 2.5 years. Israel denies it's targeting children.
15: We've interviewed witnesses, victims, and sometimes children in person. And we've got a wide array of sources. And we subject all of them to rigorous scientific analysis.
14: That's Srinivasan Murlidhar, the chair of the commission and one of India's most respected jurists. We reached him in Chennai, India. And as you continue listening, I do want to tell you that he and others describe in graphic detail the killing of children.
15: Israeli soldiers have themselves admitted on camera how for them it was like a game. And they were also vying with each other for more and more targets of children. One of them says how his commander complimented him when he killed a child, which is why we know that children were deliberately targeted.
14: The report is nearly 100 pages. The team verified cases of children targeted by precision weapons like quadcopters.
15: Quadcopters are basically a drone with four tiny blades. It's like any other drone, but it's more equipped with weapons, and it has a thermal imaging camera. So anyone operating the quadcopter can see on a screen if the target is an adult or a child. So we've got one recorded instance of a 10-day-old breastfeeding baby being shot through the head by a single bullet using a quadcopter. That is in one of the tents in Gaza. Mm-hmm. The breastfeeding mother is unharmed. There have been numerous other instances we've recorded where the child is accompanying the adult. The child is shot, the adult is unharmed.
14: Testimonies they collected from doctors who worked in Gaza are posted publicly online, including this from Dr. Mimi Syed, who leads an emergency department in Washington State. Here, she's describing treating children.
16: In almost all of the cases that I saw, witnesses said that they were shot by quadcopters outside playing by themselves. They were single shots to the head, to the neck, and to the abdomen. I saw that both times when I was in Gaza, and it's hard to say that these are not intentional.
14: And this from Dr. Tanya Haj Hassan, a pediatric intensive care doctor who practices in Philadelphia.
17: I even remember one mass casualty in 2025 where all we received was children.
14: The commission also gathered a series of public statements by Israeli politicians that seemed to be encouraging the killing of Palestinian children. Here's far-right National Security Minister Itamar Ben-Gavir at a press conference in the spring of 2024. I appreciate him, he says, praising a soldier for killing a child Ben-Gavir referred to as a 12-year-old terrorist. And here's former Israeli parliament member Moshe Feiglin last year. Every child, every baby in Gaza is an enemy, he said on Israel's Channel 14. Here's Murlidhar again.
15: The team go over the same pieces of, you know, video clips and audio messages and these photographs over and over again because they don't want to be found making a mistake. We were anticipating the casual accusation that Israeli authorities make that this is a propaganda. And so they take that extra precaution of looking at that same video again and again, and it is very draining emotionally.
14: Israel has lambasted the report's findings and the commission as a sham. Among the accusations, the commission relied on unverified testimony. It has a bias against Israel, and that it minimized Hamas's role in the harming of Palestinian children by operating in civilian areas. I put that to Murlidhar. Now, Israel has issued a rebuttal to your report, saying...
15: Yeah, it's an 18-page rebuttal. Yeah.
14: 18-page, they call your report a blood libel that is based on flawed methodology. How do you respond to that?
15: Israel instructs its citizens not to engage with the commission. It's a very specific instruction. They accuse this commission of relying entirely on evidence produced by Hamas. Now, I want to categorically deny this. We choose not to take on board submissions made to us by Hamas or Hamas-affiliated organizations. So we don't engage with them at all. Mm. We do metadata extraction, we do geolocation, we use satellite imagery. We never ever rely on any single source of evidence. And for this report, on top of all of this, we have Israeli soldiers who have themselves filmed their violent acts, spoken about it. We have all this evidence with us. So I'm very confident, whatever Israel might say, this report is based on solid evidence.
14: The Israeli government's 18-page rebuttal acknowledges its refusal to engage with the commission, calling it a principled position over what Israel sees as the commission's bias. Murlidhar also says the evidence they gathered bolsters the charge of genocide against Israel, the intentional destruction of a people in whole or in part. It's a charge that leading human rights organizations in and outside Israel have made, along with leading genocide scholars. Israel has repeatedly denied this accusation. The charge of genocide, that hinges on intent.
15: Yes.
14: What evidence is there of that?
15: children constitute the social and biological continuity of a people, the deliberate targeting of children is to ensure that there is no continuity of the Palestinian people. And we have said that in so many words.
7: You've briefed leaders of lots of countries on these findings of this report. Are any of them suggesting that they might take action based on what you found?
15: They don't want to be committing themselves to any such statement formally to us.
7: Mm-hmm.
15: We've listed out 11 battalions, divisions and units of the Israeli Defense Forces and linked each of them to the particular incident of crimes against humanity, war crimes and genocide. There are many nationals of other countries who are serving on the Israeli Defense Forces.
7: As in dual nationals, Israeli and something else.
15: Yes, there are over 12,000 Americans serving on the Israeli Defense Forces, over 700 Australians, 6,000 French, about 17 country nationals are serving in the Israeli Defense Forces. And those countries, many of them are treaty ratifying members of several multilateral conventions. It could be the Universal Declaration of Human Rights. It could be the International Criminal Court. Now, these countries have an obligation in international human rights law. They first have to investigate their role. They should prosecute them and try them.
7: That was Srinivasan Muralidhar, chair of the Independent Commission of Inquiry on the Occupied Palestinian Territory. We offered interviews for this piece to the Israeli military and the Ministry of Foreign Affairs. Neither made anyone available in time for air. The ministry spokesman provided a previously released statement calling the report a propaganda piece. This is Morning Edition from NPR News. I'm Leila Fadel.
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19: Good morning. President Trump has claimed several times that a deal to reopen the Strait of Hormuz is close. Now, Iran is saying it too, but in a deal that's being negotiated directly with Oman. It's Morning Edition from NPR News. For the first time in a decade, voters prefer Democrats to Republicans on the economy. I'm Michelle Martin.
7: And I'm Leila Fadel. President Trump is touting his no tax on tips policy, but that doesn't mean as much to workers when their tips are down. Also, NPR's Brian Mann found that many medical professionals avoid treating people who suffer from addiction, even though addiction kills hundreds of thousands each year. And why Puerto Rico is about to start cutting running water to people's homes. It's Thursday, August 6th. On this day in 2012, NASA's Curiosity rover landed on Mars. The news is next.
20: Live from NPR News in Washington, I'm Windsor Johnston. President Trump used a stop in Las Vegas yesterday to promote his administration's economic agenda. NPR's Deepa Shivaram reports recent polling suggests many Americans remain unconvinced as prices for everyday goods continue to rise.
21: A new Reuters Ipsos poll shows that for the first time in almost 10 years, more Americans prefer Democrats to Republicans on handling the economy. And that's bad news for Republicans in the upcoming midterm elections. But in the last few months, I will say Trump's message hasn't really changed much. He continues to insist that the economy is great. He says any high prices are there because he inherited it from Democrats.
20: That's NPR's Deepa Shivaram reporting. Trump's stop in Nevada comes as Republicans look to defend key House seats and build momentum ahead of the November midterms. Iran says it's close to reaching an agreement to reopen the Strait of Hormuz. NPR's Hadil Al-Shalchi reports Tehran had blockaded the critical choke point at the beginning of the U.S.-Israeli war.
1: The spokesman for Iran's foreign ministry, Ismail Baqai, said the geographic coordinates of a route where ships would pass through the Strait of Hormuz have been agreed upon by Iran and Oman. Iranian officials said they have been in talks with Oman for 3 weeks now, and Baqai said that as long as there were no disruptions from what he called, quote, certain third parties, a joint statement between the two countries would be announced soon. President Trump announced Tuesday that a deal with Iran could be announced this week, but Iran has denied any talks with the U.S. The Omani government has not yet commented on the deal. Hadil Alshalchi, NPR News, Istanbul.
20: Authorities in New Mexico are investigating possible crimes committed by convicted sex offender Jeffrey Epstein at his ranch outside of Santa Fe. Lawmakers released a preliminary report on Wednesday examining Epstein's activities in the state. Katerina Barton has more on what investigators have uncovered so far.
2: The more than 100-page report draws largely on the Epstein files and court documents. The commission says that there is evidence that Epstein abused at least five unidentified women and girls at the ranch, and potentially 30 others. The commission cites indications law enforcement missed chances to investigate. Rachel Benavidez, an Epstein survivor, spoke to this at a public hearing at New Mexico's Capitol.
22: This is a cycle of reports being made and ignored by the very people who are supposed to protect American citizens. I see a lot of blind eyes. New Mexico was treated like a ghost.
2: On top of this, the New Mexico Attorney General is suing the U.S. Department of Justice for more information about Epstein's activities at Zorro Ranch. For NPR News, I'm Katerina Barton in Santa Fe, New Mexico.
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23: Good morning, and thanks for waking up with us on South Carolina Public Radio. I'm Christina Thacker with your state headlines. Alec Murdoch's lawsuit against Becky Hill was thrown out by a federal judge Wednesday. The suit against the former Colleton County Clerk of Court alleges her interactions with the jury violated his constitutional right to a fair trial. Those interactions would later be what caused his 2023 double murder convictions of his wife and son to be overturned earlier this year. Murdoch sought $600,000 in damages from Hill to pay for the legal costs of the first murder trial. The dismissal cites the fact that Murdoch would have had to pay that money regardless of any wrongdoing from Hill. The alleged killer is scheduled to be retried early next year. And Republican U.S. Senate candidate Danny Ford will remain on the primary ballot following a state Supreme Court ruling on Wednesday. The justices allowed Ford to stay on the ballot because early voting is already underway. This ruling comes after the state Republican Party and the state Election Commission had appealed a lower court decision that favored Ford. The party initially blocked his certification based on a new rule requiring candidates to have voted in two of the last three statewide GOP primaries. The Supreme Court did not rule on the actual merits of that party rule. Early voting for the primary continues today and Friday. The election is on Tuesday. Still ahead, Kiowa Island is one step closer to establishing a conservation fund. Details in about 25 minutes. And those are your morning state headlines on South Carolina Public Radio. I'm Christina Thacker.
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11: I'm South Carolina Public Radio Chief Meteorologist Tim Miller. Good Thursday morning. It is foggy outside all over the place. Careful off to work and school this morning. In the upstate, we'll start with our forecast for Greenville and Spartanburg. 87 the high today with afternoon scattered showers and thunderstorms. Some of the rain can be heavy at times. For the Piedmont up in Rock Hill, temperature of 87. Afternoon showers and thunderstorms after we get rid of this fog this morning. Through the Midlands, that would be Aiken, Lexington, Columbia, and Sumter. For you today, I'm going to do 92 for the high. Again, our morning fog is around and scattered afternoon showers and thunderstorms. For the PD of the Grand Strand, Darlington, Conway, Myrtle Beach, 89 the high. Scattered afternoon showers and thunderstorms, some with heavy rain. And down towards the Lowcountry, Charleston, Hilton Head, it's cloudy. It's a really muggy, warm start this morning. We'll get up to 89 with scattered afternoon showers and thunderstorms. That's your forecast.
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19: It's Morning Edition from NPR News. I'm Michelle Martin.
3: And I'm Leila Fadel. Good morning. Iran's deputy foreign minister says his country is close to a deal to allow ships to pass through the Strait of Hormuz.
19: The deal may not even involve the U.S. Instead, it's being hammered out between Iran and Oman, which is located on the southern edge of the strait, one of the most important waterways for oil and gas exports.
3: To discuss what the deal might entail, we're joined now by reporter Samir Hashmi in Dubai. Good morning, Samir.
4: Good morning.
3: So what do we know about this potential agreement?
4: Well, Iran says that the deal with Oman is in its final stages, but hasn't shared the precise details. What the country's deputy foreign minister, Kazem Gharib Abadi, said is that the talks with Oman have covered technical arrangements, the security details, and a proposed joint coordination center between the two countries to manage maritime traffic. Now, he was also speaking to Iran's state media, and in an interview, he said that under the proposed arrangement, temporary routes would allow ships to pass through Iran's waters and exit through Oman's waters. Now, Iranian officials have also stated that this would not be the complete reopening of the strait. And according to Iran's foreign ministry spokesperson, Ismail Baghaei, when he was speaking to the press, he said that the deal with Oman would not guarantee safe navigation due to, quote, a U.S. blockade of Iran's ports. Now, these negotiations have been on for the last 3 weeks, and they're on the verge of finalizing it, is what these officials are saying.
3: Is the U.S. involved at all in these talks?
4: Well, Iran denies it. Iran says it's directly negotiating with Oman and it's not talking to the United States. However, we heard from President Trump earlier this week saying that the U.S. was in talks with Iran, and they were also discussing the reopening of the Strait of Hormuz. Mm. And he also threatened that this was Tehran's last chance for a deal, otherwise the U.S. would strike them again. And he also said yesterday that he expects the reopening of the Strait of Hormuz to be announced soon in the next few days, and the talks have made progress.
3: Yeah, and we should point out this was all open to shipping before the U.S. and Israel attacked Iran more than 5 months ago. Will the deal give Iran de facto control of the strait?
4: It's tough to say at this stage because we don't know the exact details of this deal that has been hammered between Iran and Oman. But if you see the statements that have come out from Iran over the past few months since the war started, and even during the ceasefire, which was announced in June, Iranian officials have insisted that they need to have some sort of control over the strait, whether it's taking permission from Iranian officials, ships taking permission from them, or paying a toll. So they have made those statements consistently.
3: So there are talks to open the Strait of Hormuz again, but that hasn't stopped the attacks. There were attacks on another key shipping route on the Red Sea. What can you tell us about that?
4: Yeah, on Wednesday, the Houthis, which is the Yemeni group backed by Iran, Iran-backed militia, they said that they had struck two Saudi oil tankers on Wednesday on the Red Sea. And they also threatened to intensify these attacks in an effort to close all access routes to Saudi oil shipments. Now, this is a critical route to export oil for the Saudis, especially since the Strait of Hormuz is shut. So the Saudis are relying on this route to send shipments carrying oil since the war started. So if this is also blocked, it would add more uncertainty for oil supplies coming out from this region and add to the oil volatility that we have been seeing.
3: That's reporter Samir Hashmi in Dubai. Thank you so much for your reporting.
4: Thank you very much.
19: We wanted to get additional perspective on this from Michael Singh. He headed up Middle East affairs at the National Security Council under President George W. Bush. He focused on Iran's nuclear pursuits and regional activities. Now he is the managing director of the Washington Institute for Near East Policy. That's a think tank that says it wants to advance a, quote, balanced and realistic understanding of American interests in the Middle East, unquote. And he's with us now. Good morning, Mr. Singh. Thanks for joining us.
5: Good morning, Michelle.
19: As we just heard, Iran's deputy foreign minister is talking about a deal made with Oman to come up with a path for ships to enter the strait near Iran and leave near Oman. What's your reaction to that?
5: Michelle, we've seen a remarkable week in this conflict, I would say. You'll remember that Iran, about a week ago, rejected a previous Omani proposal that would have set up a mechanism, a sort of cooperative mechanism to govern the Strait of Hormuz, like the one that exists in, say, the Strait of Malacca. And then we saw Iran actually resume military operations against the United States in a surprise attack. President Trump threatened to attack Iran massively, but of course that didn't materialize. Mm-hmm. And I think a lot of countries in the region, and maybe Iran itself, didn't find the threat credible. And the result now is that we're nearing a deal, it seems, that would hand Iran much more control of the Strait and is frankly better for Iran than the deal that they rejected last week.
6: Iran seems to keep insisting on implementing a fee or a toll. Do you think the days of an open and free Strait of Hormuz are officially over?
5: Well, I worry that they're over for now, Michelle. I think that if this deal does come to pass, and it is looking that way, it does hand Iran significant control over traffic through the Strait of Hormuz. I think Iran will try to exclude, for example, the U.S. Navy and other Western navies from the Persian Gulf as part of this deal. And then I think, you know, the U.S. will be hard-pressed in coming months and years to continue to defend that principle of freedom of navigation. And it's going to take a lot more effort to get back what we've lost than it would have been to keep it in place in the first place.
6: Could this have been anticipated? I mean, I just have to believe that at your time at the National Security Council, at some point, you did what we call a tabletop exercise. You kind of analyzed, like, what if this happens? What if that happened? Did you envision at any point that Strait of Hormuz being closed or being under this kind of Iranian control?
5: Well, it's a scenario that we looked at a lot, obviously, both in the government as well as in the think tank world. And I think we all envisioned that Iran would try to close the Strait of Hormuz. I'm not sure we quite understood how they would do it. This combination of drone warfare, of relatively inexpensive missiles and replenishable missiles that Iran has, they have used that not to directly attack U.S. Navy ships, for example. They haven't tried to close the strait using mines. They've really deterred private entities, shippers, from using the strait. And that has proven much more difficult for the U.S. military to counter. Because the only way to counter is either to somehow reassure the shippers, which has proven impossible, frankly, or to eliminate Iran's drone and missile stores, which has also proven very difficult without a significant increase in military effort.
6: So what does this mean? Let's project this out sort of going forward. What does this mean for the U.S., for commercial shipping, and for Gulf countries in the region? I mean, does it effectively mean that the strait is closed, particularly to the U.S. and to commercial entities or any entities allied with the U.S.?
5: I don't think it means it's closed. I think that it will mean, at least in the short run, that it's open to those Iran chooses to open it to. And that is a big problem for the United States because there's every chance that Iran will choose to close the strait to Israeli-linked shipping, U.S.-linked shipping, or shipping linked to any country that's doing something Iran doesn't like. And, you know, frankly, the Iranians have also made pretty clear they don't want to allow U.S. naval vessels to go through the strait. They want to deny innocent passage, as we say, to Western militaries. You could also, I think, see this agreement fall apart very quickly. You know, this route near Iran will put ships very close to the Iranian coast and in danger of not just missiles and drones, but of sailors being captured, you know, U.S. forces being captured by Iranian forces. And so this could face a crisis very quickly.
6: Forgive me, though, for pressing the point. It does sound to me like you're saying the Strait of Hormuz is officially closed to U.S. ships, commercial vessels, and anybody who's allied with the U.S. or isn't aligned with Iran. Is that, in fact, what you're saying?
5: I think that in the near term, effectively, that will be the case. There's one big issue here, Michelle, which will remain really to be addressed, and that is the U.S. still has sanctions on Iran. The U.S. still is preventing Iran from exporting its oil. And so the U.S. still has cards to play. The U.S. still has, for example, that threat of escalation, which so far we've backed down on for the most part.
6: Okay.
5: So I don't think we should treat that as sort of a fait accompli at this point. But yes, This deal seeks to accomplish that.
6: All right. Well, we'll have to leave it there for now. That's Michael Singh, Managing Director of the Washington Institute for Near East Policy. He's a former Middle East lead at the National Security Council under President George W. Bush. Mr. Singh, thanks.
5: Thank you.
3: Social Security is speeding towards an economic cliff. A Senate hearing this week did not offer much encouragement about an off-ramp, and lawmakers don't have a lot of time to find one, NPR's Scott Horsley reports.
8: The politics around Social Security are complicated, but the math is pretty simple. Baby boomers are retiring in large numbers, and for every senior collecting benefits today, there are fewer workers paying into the system. None of that's a surprise. Forecasters have known for years this economic crunch is coming. But as Mark Goldwine of the Committee for a Responsible Federal Budget told senators, they no longer have the luxury of waiting decades to find a fix.
10: In just 6 years, the retirement program is projected to be insolvent. That's not far off.
8: Unless Congress steps in before then, some 70 million Social Security recipients will see their benefits cut automatically by 22%. For the average senior, that would mean about $500 less each month. Nancy Lamond of AARP says that would be a disaster.
12: At AARP, we hear every single day what Social Security means to our members. 43% of older households rely on Social Security for more than half of their income.
8: To close the looming gap in Social Security's finances, Congress has to either raise taxes, cut benefits, or some combination of the two. Senate Democrats proposed higher taxes on the wealthy, but Wisconsin Republican Ron Johnson warned against that.
16: That's the golden goose. It's those people that take that money, they don't put it in a mattress. They invest it in businesses and grow the economy, which I would argue is the number one component of a solution for all these problems, particularly Social Security. We have to grow our economy.
8: Any cut in benefits, such as raising the retirement age, would likely be phased in over time. But Lamond says AARP is strongly opposed.
12: Our message today is simple. Protect and strengthen Social Security without cutting the benefits Americans have earned through a lifetime of work.
8: Some lawmakers want to appoint a special commission to review the options and make recommendations. Others insist that's just passing the buck. So far, there's little consensus on how to proceed, and the economic cliff keeps getting closer. Scott Horsley, NPR News, Washington.
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17: 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Likewise, the English horn is not English, nor is it a horn. So how did it get that name? We'll explore the origins and enjoy the angelic sound of the English horn on the next performance today from 8 p.m.
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11: I'm South Carolina Public Radio Chief Meteorologist Tim Miller. Good Thursday morning. It is foggy outside all over the place. Careful off to work and school this morning. In the upstate, we'll start with our forecast for Greenville and Spartanburg. 87 the high today with afternoon scattered showers and thunderstorms. Some of the rain can be heavy at times. For the Piedmont up in Rock Hill, temperature of 87. Afternoon showers and thunderstorms after we get rid of this fog this morning. Through the Midlands, that would be Aiken, Lexington, Columbia, and Sumter. For you today, I'm going to do 92 for the high. Again, our morning fog is around and scattered afternoon showers and thunderstorms. For the PD and the Grand Strand, Darlington, Conway, Myrtle Beach, 89 the high, scattered afternoon showers and thunderstorms, some with heavy rain. And down towards the Lowcountry, Charleston, Hilton Head, it's cloudy. It's a really muggy, warm start this morning. We'll get up to 89 with scattered afternoon showers and thunderstorms. That's your forecast.
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3: It's Morning Edition from NPR News. I'm Leila Fadel.
6: And I'm Michelle Martin. Good morning. The Senate Homeland Security Committee is scheduled to vote this morning whether to hold Dr. Anthony Fauci in contempt of Congress. Fauci was the nation's foremost infectious disease expert during the COVID-19 pandemic. Republicans on that Senate panel want to hold him in contempt after he refused to answer their questions last week during a hearing about his pandemic-era decisions. NPR congressional reporter Eric McDaniel is covering that vote and is with us now. Good morning, Eric.
1: Good morning.
6: Do you want to remind us of what Senate Republicans say Dr. Fauci did to provoke this?
1: Well, Fauci has long been targeted by those who feel frustrated by the U.S. government response to COVID. Critics who feel like they were misled by shifting guidance on masks and social distancing, frustrated by shutdowns, as well as a range of more fringe conspiracies. President Biden actually pardoned Fauci for any actions between 2014 and January 2025, the end of Biden's term, in acknowledgement of that scrutiny. Called before Congress last week, Anthony Fauci actually refused to answer questions from lawmakers by invoking his Fifth Amendment right to avoid self-incrimination, and that infuriated Libertarian Senator Rand Paul of Kentucky, a longtime critic of Fauci.
7: You argue that you did not personally issue every lockdown order, close every school, or impose every mandate, but officials across the country invoked your authority to justify these decisions. And you presented your recommendations not as judgments open to debate, but as dictates of science itself.
1: Paul says to Fauci, essentially, look, you're protected by a pardon from President Biden. You shouldn't have to worry about incriminating yourself. Though it's worth noting that pardon is through the end of Biden's term and wouldn't cover any congressional testimony now.
6: So this contempt of Congress vote, what is it?
1: Yeah, contempt of Congress is sort of like contempt of court. It's the legislature's tool to enforce their will where the legislature feels as though someone is obstructing their process. You've heard of judges saying, I might imprison you to compel your testimony if you're refusing to cooperate. This is basically the same idea. It isn't clear if the Department of Justice will go on to investigate Fauci over contempt of Congress or any other charges. These prosecutions are pretty rare. But many Democrats do see a risk. They point to the prosecution of other prominent past officials that Trump dislikes, including his former FBI director, James Comey.
6: So you cover Congress, Eric, you know, all the time. Like, what stands out to you about this committee vote happening in the first place?
1: Yeah. I mean, in one sense, it's actually pretty surprising to me to see Congress remember they have these oversight powers at all in an era where we see the presidency and Supreme Court

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1: I'm Scott Tong. The remains of people kidnapped from Africa during the transatlantic slave trade are revealing new details about their origins.
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1: New science on the journey of enslaved Africans. 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
4: Good morning. 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I'm Christina Thacker with your statewide headlines. An arrest has been made in Florida after two South Carolina teens were shot and killed there last week. 17-year-old Keon Rundell was arrested Tuesday morning. He is charged with two counts of second-degree murder. The victims, 19-year-old Dustin Rose and 18-year-old Samson Campbell, were South Carolina natives. Rose was a Citadel cadet and a member of the South Carolina National Guard. Investigators say Rundell was identified as a suspect through surveillance video and that a search warrant found clothes they believe he wore on the night of the murders. No motive has been established. Kiowa Island is one step closer to establishing a conservation fund. Jada Washington reports.
5: On Tuesday, Kiowa Island Town Council members unanimously passed the first reading of an ordinance creating the Kiowa Island Conservation Fund. The fund would provide grants or loans to permanently protect certain properties from development. Council members say the fund could help reduce development pressures that contribute to traffic congestion and strain infrastructure. The ordinance would create an heiress property assistance program, allowing conservation efforts to include family-owned land jointly held by descendants of a deceased property owner. Councilmember Luke Farrell says that's important to maintaining the town's socioeconomic diversity.
6: To protect small landowners who might otherwise be forced off their land because of property values. I don't want all of Johns Island to become like Keough Island. I like the economic, the socioeconomic diversity that we have around us.
5: The fund would cover areas within the shared watershed, including Johns Island, the Stono River, and Tidal Creeks. The ordinance must pass a second and final reading before taking effect. Jada Washington, South Carolina Public Radio.
4: We are on the second day of early voting in the Republican special primary election for a Senate nomination. The special primary comes after Lindsey Graham's death. He had won the initial primary on June 9th. South Carolina Public Radio's Luis Alfredo Garcia has a look from the polls Wednesday.
7: Voters can choose among 10 certified candidates running for the position. Early voting centers are open from 8:30 a.m. to 5 p.m., and the process ends Friday for anyone who does not have time to vote early Wednesday. August 11th is Election Day, and anyone who voted in the June Democratic primary cannot cast a ballot in the race. But South Carolinians who voted in the Republican primary or didn't vote at all can participate. A runoff between the top two vote-getting candidates will be held August 25th. If nobody receives more than 50% of the vote, the GOP nominee will face Democrat Annie Andrews in the November general election to succeed Graham in the U.S. Senate. Luis Alfredo Garcia, South Carolina Public Radio.
4: And I'm Christina Thacker.
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0: It's Morning Edition from NPR News. I'm Michelle Martin.
15: And I'm Leila Fadel. Good morning. President Trump traveled back to Las Vegas to try and pitch voters that his economic agenda is working.
16: I saw polls today on television that say Donald Trump polls on the economy aren't good. The economy is the greatest economy we've ever had by far.
0: In a city that relies heavily on tourism, though, tipped workers say Trump's policies are not helping.
15: NPR White House correspondent Deepa Shivram is in Las Vegas and joins us now. Good morning, Deepa.
17: Good morning.
15: So polling does show Trump's approval rating on the economy is dipping, even among his own supporters. What was his message yesterday in Las Vegas?
17: Trump is really struggling when it comes to trying to sell his economic agenda, as prices of goods have gotten higher since the U.S. and Israel started war with Iran. A new Reuters Ipsos poll shows that for the first time in almost 10 years, more Americans prefer Democrats to Republicans on handling the economy. And that's bad news for Republicans in the upcoming midterm elections. But in the last few months, I will say Trump's message hasn't really changed much. He continues to insist that the economy is great. He says any high price are there because he inherited it from Democrats. And he says people are making money thanks to his policies, including no taxes on tips.
15: Now, you spoke with some workers in Vegas. Are policies like no tax on tips popular?
17: Yeah, I chatted with several workers in Vegas, some of whom said they did see higher tax refunds this year. But I also spoke to workers who said there are economic factors, other ones, that are making things difficult. Mario Sandoval is one of those workers. He's been a server at Binion's Steakhouse in downtown Las Vegas for 40 years. And he referred to himself as a tipped worker, but he put the tipped part in air quotes. And I asked him why.
18: I've experienced 9/11. 2008, the pandemic. And I have to tell you, our income right now is at the level of 9/11. It's bad.
17: He says people aren't eating out and tipping the way they used to. So he's getting tips, but not as much. Now, any worker in Vegas will point out that June, July, and August are the slower months for tourist season here. But Sandoval says his restaurant started seeing a decline last year. According to the Las Vegas Convention and Visitors Authority, tourism did decline more than 7% in 2025. And there was a noticeable drop in visitors from Canada, which is a nationwide trend after Trump's soured relations with Canada over tariffs and, you know, saying that he wants to make them the 51st state. So Trump is here plugging no tax on tips as a way to put money back in people's pockets. But there are a lot of folks in Vegas I spoke with who say that with declining tourism and higher prices, it's not enough.
15: How are Republican candidates there trying to message around Trump's policies?
17: Yeah, the interesting thing I noticed while spending time here is that while Trump is on stage saying his economy is a success and at times mocking the idea of affordability, Republicans like Marty O'Donnell, who's running for Congress in this area, are taking a little bit of a different approach. He's trying to argue that life should be more affordable, that one job should be enough to get by. It's actually kind of a similar argument to what Democratic candidates are saying here, too. So I found that really striking that someone like O'Donnell, who supports President Trump, is making a on stage that sounds really different than how the president talks about the economy.
15: Did Trump talk at all about some of the latest primary results?
17: Yeah, for a speech that was billed as talking about his economic agenda, Trump spent a lot of time talking about a lot of other things, including some of the races from Tuesday night. He specifically railed against Dr. Abdul El-Sayed, a progressive candidate who won the Democratic Senate primary in Michigan, and he criticized Wisconsin's Francesca Hong, who's running for governor. And Trump brought up something he's been talking about more recently, which is how the direction of the Democratic Party, he says, is trending toward communism, which Trump says is a threat. But in his remarks, he also implied that Republicans would face off better against more left-wing Democratic candidates. And he said he thinks he's, quote, happy that El-Sayed won.
15: That's NPR's Deepa Shivram. Thank you, Deepa.
17: Thank you.
0: When a public health crisis hits the U.S., doctors and nurses are almost always on the front lines. But NPR has found something very different is happening with the epidemic of illnesses caused by addiction. Research shows even as deaths soared, most clinicians are still actively avoiding treating people who are grappling with alcohol and street drug use. NPR addiction correspondent Brian Mann is with us now to tell us more about this. Good morning, Brian.
19: Hi, Michelle.
0: You spent weeks researching this story. What did you find?
19: You know, addiction, Michelle, is one of the most common illnesses in the U.S., and alcohol and street drugs like fentanyl, they're causing more than 250,000 deaths a year. That's according to federal data. But NPR reviewed research and interviewed more than a dozen medical experts, and we found many doctors still resist or avoid helping these patients. Dr. Bobby Mukamala is with the American Medical Association.
20: There are too few physicians that are treating substance use disorder and too few patients that kind of receive that evidence-based treatment.
19: New federal data found that in 2025, more than 80% of people with substance use disorders didn't receive any help at all for their addiction. And without care, a lot of those people are getting really sick and they're dying.
0: Why aren't more doctors and nurses participating in this kind of care?
19: There's consensus this is one legacy of America's long drug war. Substance use disorders are now considered treatable illnesses. But for decades, addiction was seen by many as a moral or criminal issue. Many forms of addiction still involve illegal drugs. And research shows that led to fear and hostility in the general public. And the same stigma turns up in surveys of medical professionals. Robert DeFord is with a group called Shatterproof that works to convince clinicians to treat opioid addiction.
21: Persistent stigma, right? They don't want these people around them. They don't think that the drugs that we have that are FDA-approved medications are really going to actually help the patient. That is what I would say is a fatal flaw in our system.
19: And DeFord himself is in recovery from addiction. He says he's experienced this kind of medical bias from his own doctors.
0: What should doctors and other clinicians be doing differently?
19: Well, the science on this is clear. As DeFord mentioned, there are really good prescription medications for treating the deadliest forms of addiction. That's alcohol and opioids. They've been shown for decades to be highly effective at reducing cravings and preventing overdoses. Research shows these treatments are fairly low risk for misuse by patients, but the vast majority of clinicians simply don't offer them. Dr. Judy Chertok, who treats patients and researches addiction care at the University of Pennsylvania, told me if more health workers did offer these treatments in doctors' offices and clinics and hospitals, it would save a lot of lives.
22: I do think the impact would be transformative. We have tremendous opportunities to intervene.
19: Instead, many addiction patients are being turned away with very little treatment or no care at all.
0: Is there any effort to change this?
19: Absolutely. But most people I interviewed say progress is slow. And they point, Michelle, to one fact that they describe as troubling. Decades after the opioid crisis erupted, most medical and nursing schools in the U.S. still don't teach addiction care as a core, normalized part of medical practice. Experts told me that needs to change. But for now, we're training another generation of clinicians, many without the skills and the confidence they need to treat these addiction patients.
0: That is NPR addiction correspondent Brian Mann. More of his reporting on this story later on All Things Considered. Brian, thank you.
19: Thank you.
0: This is NPR News.
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28: Hi, I'm Victoria Hansen, a reporter for South Carolina Public Radio. Covering the coast of South Carolina means covering hurricanes. We have learned the hard way they can cause mass destruction inland, as we saw with Helene, but
1: increased development is a big issue, especially on the coast. You know, when we're dealing with issues of rising sea levels and we're dealing with issues involving marine mammals. So the environment is huge to talk about here. I personally like to talk about the Sea Islands because they're a source for stories about Gullah Geechee people, and that is the direct descendants of slaves who still live here. You know, all the challenges they face as they try to maintain their culture with all this increased development and the environmental issues. And then finally, I think what makes the coast a little different to cover is all the stories about tourism. You know, from the Grand Strand down to Hilton Head Island, there are just so many festivals and events to share with folks, especially people who've just moved here. Be informed, be connected with South Carolina Public Radio.
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0: This is Morning Edition from NPR News. I'm Michelle Martin.
15: And I'm Leila Fadel. Weeds can be the bane of a farmer's existence, so many use herbicides to control them. Drift from one of those chemicals is raising concerns. For years, dicamba has been part of a legal fight that brought new regulations, but no end to the controversy. Harvest Public Media's Will Bauer reports.
3: On Kevin Johnson's farm in eastern Illinois near the Indiana border, weeds can be a really big issue. He and his family grow corn and soybeans, and they care a lot about the soil. Instead of tilling the field to kill the weeds, Johnson relies on a mixture of herbicides, including dicamba.
4: We have to have every tool in the toolbox. Weeds are not getting easier to kill.
3: Dicamba is a potent weed killer that many farmers have used since the 1960s. Agrochemical companies like Bayer, Syngenta, and BASF all produce it. The herbicide is so powerful that it can kill more than weeds, like grapes, tomatoes, even some trees. Soybeans and cotton that have not been genetically modified are also at risk. Aaron Hager, a weed science professor at the University of Illinois, says using dicamba can be a contentious topic, even among farmers, because after it's sprayed above a certain temperature, it can vaporize and travel for miles.
5: The dicamba mindset among end users or non-end users was like the 2016 presidential election. You were in one camp or the other, and if you weren't my camp, you were wrong.
3: In 2024, a federal court banned three dicamba-based weed killers for the second time and determined the Environmental Protection Agency broke the law when it allowed their use. Now the EPA has reapproved dicamba for use on two specific genetically modified crops, cotton and soybeans. An agency calls the new regulations the strongest ever. For example, they don't allow dicamba to be sprayed if it's hotter than 95 degrees. The idea being, the hotter the temperature, the greater the risk of dicamba vaporizing and drifting. In statements, dicamba manufacturers praised the decision, which allowed its continued use. They said following the new rules is something they take seriously. Environmental advocates panned the decision. Kim Ernt-Pitcher is the director of ecological health for Prairie Rivers Network, a conservation nonprofit, and has been documenting drift damage for several years.
6: Once you see it, you can't unsee it.
3: She says dicamba stresses trees and even kills others. In a public park about an hour from St. Louis, Ernt-Pitcher points out that the leaves on the bur oak trees are curled and cupped around the edges.
6: They're also just misshapen. You can see that even some of the tips are folded and some of them are severely stunted.
3: And Ernt-Pitcher doesn't expect these new EPA rules, or labels as they're known, to break the cycle.
6: Over and over, the courts have dealt with this issue. And we've had extremely technical, long labels to follow. And it's still causing injury. And it's really frustrating to see it come back.
3: Back on the farm in eastern Illinois, Johnson says he's sympathetic to those with concerns about dicamba. He and his neighbors plant dicamba-resistant soybeans in adjacent fields to avoid drift problems. To him, the key comes down to communication.
4: I think we're getting better to that, but up until that point, I don't think everybody was having a conversation. We wave at each other, stuff like that. But you got to have those conversations.
3: Johnson says he wishes there was a better chemical to use, but for now they have to work with what they have. However, a farmers' coalition and others are still trying to prevent the use of dicamba. They filed another lawsuit against the EPA earlier this year. For NPR News, I'm Will Bauer in Vermilion County, Illinois.
15: 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I'm Leila Fadel.
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0: Good morning. This is South Carolina Public Radio. I'm Christina Thacker with your statewide headlines. Early in-person voting for the U.S. Senate special Republican primary began Wednesday at select locations in each county ahead of next Tuesday's election. South Carolina Public Radio's Gavin Jackson was in the upstate talking with voters.
1: The late Senator Lindsey Graham cast his ballot here at the Oconee County Voter Registration and Elections Office in Walhalla back in May for the June primary that he won. He often voted early, including back in the 2024 presidential election, where he walked in, said hi to everyone, and shook every poll worker's hand.
2: Has it been fun?
3: Oh, yeah.
2: It's been busy.
4: Isn't that a good thing?
2: Yes, it is.
1: On Wednesday, those poll workers shared old stories of Graham and helped some 100 folks vote in the first 90 minutes that the polls were open. One of those voters was Frank Owens, who cast his ballot for Graham's sister, Darlene, who was appointed to finish his term and decided to run for the nomination in the field of 10 candidates.
5: I like her demeanor, the way she talks to people, and also like her platform.
1: For Robert Heron, his top issue was this.
6: Money. They're spending too much money.
1: That's why he picked former Congressman and former Governor Mark Sanford.
6: I always have liked Sanford. He's experienced, and I like his policies. He's wanting to cut back on things, and, you know, I like the individual. I think he'll be good.
1: I'm Gavin Jackson in Walhalla.
0: A sidewalk project that began in 2013 has been denied funding by the city of Casey. Jada Washington reports.
7: On Tuesday, council members discussed the future direction of an ADA-accessible sidewalk rehabilitation project along the Julius Felder Corridor. Total projected costs have jumped to roughly $975,000, excluding storm drainage upgrades. But the primary issue for council members was the effect of the project on homeowners. According to the city manager, the project would require going about 2 feet onto every property along the corridor. Councilmember Byron Thomas says this project could cost some longtime homeowners part of the property they've lived on their entire lives.
8: When I think about that, I rode by Julius Felder yesterday and I saw some houses where it almost seems like the sidewalks is already up to some people's front porch, which makes me think of some of the bigger cities in our country where they walk outside, they're already on the street.
7: Thomas, who voted to deny the funding, says existing sidewalks should be repaired and improved without taking people's property. Jada Washington, South Carolina Public Radio, Columbia.
0: And coming up at 8:04, a federal judge tossed out Alec Murdoch's lawsuit against Becky Hill. Plus, the state Supreme Court sides with Danny Ford. Those details at 8:04. 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
14: This is Morning Edition from NPR News. I'm Leila Fadel.
3: And I'm Michelle Martin. Ukraine needs more interceptor missiles. That's the message from Ukrainian President Volodymyr Zelensky after Russia launched an attack on Ukraine's capital this week and Ukraine was not able to shoot down any of its missiles. Zelensky met with defense officials on Wednesday after he said Ukraine's supply of air defense missiles has fallen by two-thirds in the first half of this year when compared to last year. Let's ask Oleksandr Mereshko how Ukraine is dealing with this. He's a member of Ukraine's parliament and the chairman of its Committee on Foreign Policy. He joins us from Kyiv, Ukraine's capital. Welcome. Thank you so much for joining us.
14: Thank you for having me.
3: What was it like last night? Tough night?
14: The previous night was really terrible. And for example, I live in the downtown of Kyiv and I have two small kids. I had to take them to the room, which supposedly to be looks more safe, you know. And this bombardment barrage started at around midnight and continued till the morning. So it was very loud, you know, but it happens virtually each day, each night in Kyiv, in other cities.
3: Now you're obviously a member of government. Do you think most of the public is aware of the issue with its air defense missiles having been used, while the stockpile is as low as it is? Do you think most people know this?
14: Yes, absolutely, because, you know, we care about our lives. We understand that we are dependent on these interceptor missiles because, unfortunately, we cannot cannot repel Russian ballistic missiles. Mm-hmm. And it's a matter of life and death for our civilian population. Of course, everyone knows about this.
3: And what about Ukraine's defense against drones or other kinds of weapons?
14: Around 90% of Russian drones and also Iranian drones, of course, are being intercepted, even more than 90%. So we have managed to develop a very effective system against drones, but ballistic missiles remain the major issue.
3: Your country has asked in particular for more U.S.-made Patriot interceptors. President Trump seems to have walked back a promise to give Ukraine the licenses to build its own Patriot missile systems. Do you have any idea why that happened?
14: Well, it's hard to see. To me, honestly, it looks strange because you represent the biggest democracy and, you know, your word matters a lot. And if you made a promise, you're supposed to follow through. Otherwise, you undermine credibility, or you as a president and your country. And when President Trump has backtracked on his promise, to me, it looked, I don't understand this, honestly.
3: But other countries in Europe also have stockpiles of Patriot missiles. If you're unable to get the technology from the U.S., is there any opportunity to get more missiles from European allies?
14: The biggest supplier in this regard remains the United States. Yes, but we get some help from our European allies. We have even formed a special so-called anti-ballistic coalition. Germany and Poland have provided their missiles, but they themselves lack them. They need more also.
3: Forgive me, it's a difficult question, but do you think that this is a matter of the United States being concerned about its own stockpiles because of this war with Iran, which has lasted much longer than the president seems to have thought that it would? Or do you think that this is, in fact, a tactic to pressure Ukraine?
14: Well, it's really hard to say because recently there was a statement made in Ukraine by the president himself that he hinted sort of in a delicate kind of diplomatic way that maybe someone in the world wants to make us more submissive to absurd demands of Russia. I don't know. I don't have answer to that, but you know, I do hope that American people remain to be on the side of Ukraine and your leadership also.
3: What do you think about your President Zelensky's decision to fire both the Minister of Defense and the head of the armed forces a few weeks ago after they couldn't seem to agree on strategy? How does that decision look now?
14: The parliament will be considering in a week or so the candidacy of a new Minister of Defense. But honestly, I don't see the reason why, for example, Mr. Fedorov should have been sacked, dismissed. Because he's been in his position only for 6 months and he proved to be a rather effective minister. I hope that he will be reinstated, but I'm not sure about that.
3: Before we let you go, we have about 40 seconds left here. Can Ukraine promise its people it can defend the skies?
14: Well, we would like our allies to help to close the sky. We continue to push for this. Yeah, but we're doing everything what we can under the circumstances.
3: That was Oleksandr Mereshko. He's a member of Ukraine's parliament. Mr. Mereshko, thank you so much for your time.
14: Thank you. Thank you.
15: Now to East Asia, where many countries are sweltering under record temperatures. The heat is especially risky for rapidly aging societies in South Korea and Japan. Governments there treat heat waves as natural disasters and are mobilizing resources to beat the heat. NPR's Anthony Kuhn reports from Seoul.
16: A deafening crescendo of cicadas cuts through the midday heat. Over the weekend, the mercury hit 108 degrees in the city of Yangsan, the hottest in over a century of weather records in South Korea. 21 people have died from heat-related illnesses in South Korea. In Japan, the heat wave complicated the response to an earthquake that killed 38 people and displaced thousands in Kumamoto Prefecture. In Seoul, residents dabble their feet in Cheonggyecheon, a natural stream that the city turned into a downtown park. 7-year-old Summer Han is back from Seattle to visit family.
17: Me and my grandma, it's so hot, so we only keep inside. It's so hot.
16: Summer's mother, Mi Jin Jong, says she's concerned about her parents.
18: 너무너무 걱정이 되고 이 에어 컨디셔너 바람 같은 게 사실
19: I am extremely worried because the air conditioning is hard for them to endure in small enclosed Korean homes. So even if it's hot, we try to find a place like Cheonggyecheon or a valley stream to dip our feet in.
16: Heat waves claim far more lives every year in South Korea and Japan than other natural disasters. Most of the victims are elderly. President Lee Jae-myung told his aides that the government must quickly adapt to the new normal and protect citizens' lives.
20: 지금은 사실상 국가적인 기후 재난 상황입니다.
16: We are effectively facing a national climate disaster, he said. We must respond with greater urgency than ever before, maximizing the level, scope, and speed of our policy responses. That includes everything from ensuring water and power supplies to checking up on elderly residents. Back at the stream, Mi Jin Chong says she uses some of the same tricks to keep her kids cool that her parents used on her.
18: 좀 신기하다라고 생각을 하는 게 그 올드 피플들의 약간 방법들이
19: I find it fascinating that some of the old ways still apply to our modern society. My back feels cool after eating something like mango shaved ice, and the kids say, ah, I feel like my head just froze.
16: Anthony Kuhn, NPR News, Seoul.

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1: Hey, this is Dr. Tom Mulliken with SCDNR for Into the Wild. As temperatures rise, alligators become more active across South Carolina's waterways. Seeing an alligator in a pond, marsh, or river is a sign of a healthy ecosystem. While alligator encounters are common, conflicts are rare when people give them space and never feed them. 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Respecting wildlife helps keep both animals and people safe. 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
3: Hello, I'm Amanda McNulty of Clemson Extension and Making It Grow. Watermelons spread from Sudan across the Mediterranean, probably on ships as a safe water supply. From there to Europe and in the late 1500s in Florida via the Spanish. In the 1950s, the wildly popular Charleston Gray was released by the Coastal Research Center down in Charleston. Now with new breeding techniques, we have not only red flesh, but yellow and orange. And for some people, the best thing since sliced bread, seedless watermelons. I say some people because the seeds of watermelons are among the seven most nutritious seeds of all. I don't know how I'll get some to roast and eat, as it's a rare day that the grocery store has them. I'll be on the lookout and let you know, although it's hard to believe they'd be better than roasted pecans. Funded by South Carolina Farm Bureau and Farm Bureau Insurance.
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5: This is South Carolina Public Radio. I'm Christina Thacker, and this is Narrative, bringing you the stories and voices of people across the Palmetto State. While attending Erskine College, Sally Garris met the man who would become her husband. His tour in Vietnam interrupted their courtship, but they stayed in touch, not only through letters, but also through baseball. In 2024, Garris joined her granddaughter Sarah Brown at StoryCorps to reflect on how listening to Atlanta Braves games drew her and Sarah's granddaddy closer together.
6: Where did you meet granddaddy?
7: I met granddaddy at Erskine College. In fact, this is the story. I was a cheerleader, but I was the alternate cheerleader. Somebody talked him into going out to be a cheerleader because they had guy cheerleaders too. And he did not want to do that. But if he would do that, he could use their car. And so he went out for cheerleader, but he never did want to do it. Mm-hmm. And I was the alternate, so he was always calling me to go.
6: How did granddaddy propose to you?
7: We went to Atlanta Braves baseball game on a Sunday afternoon. So we were sitting there, and he gave me my ring and proposed. And immediately, it started raining. We had a thunderstorm. See, he had been to Vietnam, and he had gotten back from Vietnam. And I figured if we were ever going to get married, he would ask me then. So I had a feeling that he was going to ask me that weekend.
6: How long was he in Vietnam? So how long did y'all have to be separated for?
7: you know, really just about a year. They had a program at Erskine where it was between semesters. So he applied for it and got in and was able to get home at Christmas time. So he wasn't gone to Vietnam a whole year, but he was gone from South Carolina for a couple of years.
6: Did y'all stay in contact through letters?
7: We did. And one time, because we liked baseball and we listened to Atlanta Braves baseball, and one night I was sitting there and the announcers, they did a lot of this during the Vietnam time. The announcer said that they had gotten a letter from a soldier in Vietnam, and he wanted them to say hello to his girlfriend, Sally, in South Carolina. So I was just sitting there listening to the radio, and there he was. He had spoken to me through those people.
6: So the Braves, y'all have always loved them so much, so did that love for the Braves and baseball kind of start as, like, since that was a connecting point for y'all in your relationship early on?
7: Yeah, and they had not been in Atlanta. They moved to Atlanta in the 60s, and so therefore people in our area could go to the games, and that's how a lot of people got interested in the Braves. Before that, they had been in Milwaukee Braves. And before that, there were Boston Braves. So people of that era really liked baseball. And then Ted Turner and the TV, you know. But back then, when we first started, it was all radio. You had to listen to them and then go to the games. I still like it on the radio.
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0: Hello and welcome to another edition of the South Carolina Business Review. This is Mike Switzer. When children in poverty are not reading on grade level by third grade, it eventually affects high school graduation rates, options for college, and ultimately the strength of our state's workforce pipeline, which is why our next guest's organization is working hard to bring those students up to par. Sandy Smith is Executive Director of the Augustine Literacy Project of the Upstate, and she joins us now by phone from her office in Malden, South Carolina. Sandy, welcome to the program.
1: Hi, Mike. Thanks for having me today.
0: Sure. Now tell us about your organization.
1: Sure. So Augustine Literacy Project of the Upstate, we're a nonprofit that serves children by training volunteers to provide free one-on-one literacy tutoring for kindergarten through third graders. These students are living in poverty and significantly behind in reading. So we partner with schools and community programs, and the children that we serve can't afford private tutors, but they can still receive the intensive, structured, research-based support that we know that they need.
0: All right, and so Augustine Literacy Project, is that a national organization?
1: That's a great question. We were founded 30 years ago up in North Carolina in Research Triangle, and there were several different chapters. And then during the pandemic, it all kind of broke apart. So in the upstate, we've been an independent 501c3 since 2015. And we were started here in 2006. So we're actually celebrating our 20th year of service this year.
0: All right. So walk us through then exactly how this process works. You enlist volunteers, they are then enlisted by the schools, or you offer them to the schools?
1: Yeah, so we recruit the volunteers, then we put them through our training process, rigorous academic training, and then we give them all the supplies that they could need, the books, the pencils, and then we have relationships at various schools and community after-school programs like the YMCA, places like that, and they let us know how many tutors they're looking for, and then we try to make matches based on the volunteers' preferred schedule and try and keep them within about 20 minutes of their home or work.
0: And where do you get your funding?
1: So we are almost completely privately funded, either through private donations and also through grants, but we don't receive any state or federal funding.
0: You've been doing this for quite a while now. Do you have statistics on how the children have performed after they've gone through this tutoring program?
1: Absolutely. So last year we had 63 tutors and we donated over 2,000 lessons. And so we pre and post test each student so that we can show that growth. So based on their pretest, you know, we look at different measures like their word attack skills, single word decoding, phonemic awareness. And then when we post test after a minimum of 30 lessons, we can show that over 65% of our students gain at least one level. And some of them go up two levels after this type of intensive tutoring.
0: All right. Now, you mentioned private money is the source of most of your funding. Is some of this involving the business community?
1: Well, we're working on reaching out to more businesses, but places like ScanSource Foundation has been a longtime supporter. The Dabo's All In Foundation is also a great partner of ours. Every penny counts. So $5 donations, $20 donations, every little bit helps. Recently in May, we were so blessed to receive a grant from Greenville Women Giving, which is a local women's philanthropy organization. And they gave us a grant over 2 years. It's for $97,000. And that's to fund a brand new position. We're going to be able to hire a program coordinator to help expand our program and help more children.
0: Well, it does certainly seem like the business community would want to be involved with the workforce implications here.
1: Yes. And we know that children that aren't reading on grade level by third grade have a much higher dropout rate. It impacts their post-secondary options, whether they're going to go to community college or enter a trade. If you can't read, you can't do anything in our economy. So I really hope that we'll get more support from businesses. We had our first fundraiser last year in February, and we're planning it again for February 2027. So there are opportunities for sponsorship, as well as I would be super interested in having volunteers from different companies come and train with us. You know, maybe on their lunch break a couple times a week, they could go and tutor a kid, and that would be a great give back to the community.
0: Well, Sandy, thank you so much for the work you are doing, and thanks for spending time with us today.
1: Thank you so much, Mike. We appreciate you.
0: Sandy Smith is executive director of the Augustine Literacy Project of the Upstate. She joined us by phone from her office in Malden, South Carolina. And we will have a link to the organization posted at our webpage so you can learn more, southcarolinapublicradio.org. 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With the South Carolina Business Review, this is Mike Switzer.
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7: This is Walter Edgar with South Carolina from A to Z. S is for Spence, Floyd Davidson, 1928-2001, legislator, congressman. Spence was born in Columbia. In 1956, he was elected as a Democrat to the South Carolina House of Representatives. In 1962, he switched to the Republican Party, one of the first legislators in the state to do so. In 1966, he was elected to the South Carolina Senate, where he served as minority party leader. In November 1970, Spence was elected to the U.S. Congress, representing the 2nd Congressional District. Spence was a strong supporter of the military as well as an advocate for limited government. He began his service on the House Armed Services Committee in 1971, and from 1995 to 2001, he was chair of the committee. The Army Reserve Center at Fort Jackson, South Carolina, is named in honor of Floyd Davidson Spence.
8: I'm Jeremy Hobson. Polling shows that Democrats are well positioned to gain seats and perhaps control of Congress this November. But within the Democratic Party, there's an ideological battle underway between the more moderate wing, which has seen success in places like Virginia and New Jersey, and the progressive wing with high-profile leaders like New York City Mayor Zoran Mamdani. So our question, what would you change about the Democratic Party? That's next time on The Middle.
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10: Good morning. President Trump has claimed several times that a deal to reopen the Strait of Hormuz is close. Now, Iran is saying it too, but in a deal that's being negotiated directly with Oman. It's Morning Edition from NPR News. For the first time in a decade, voters prefer Democrats to Republicans on the economy. I'm Michelle Martin.
11: And I'm Leila Fadel. President Trump is touting his no tax on tips policy, but that doesn't mean as much to workers when their tips are down. Also, NPR's Brian Mann found that many medical professionals avoid treating people who suffer from addiction, even though addiction kills hundreds of thousands each year. And why Puerto Rico is about to start cutting running water to people's homes. It's Thursday, August 6th. On this day in 2012, NASA's Curiosity rover landed on Mars. The news is next.
12: Live from NPR News in Washington, I'm Windsor Johnston. The Senate Homeland Security Committee will vote today on whether to hold Dr. Anthony Fauci in contempt of Congress. Fauci declined to answer questions from lawmakers during a hearing last week on the government's response to the COVID-19 pandemic. NPR's Eric McDaniel reports.
13: Fauci invoked his Fifth Amendment right to avoid self-incrimination at last week's hearing. That infuriated Senator Rand Paul of Kentucky, who's long tried to prosecute him. Paul, a libertarian opposed to government mandates, is a longtime critic of Fauci's response to COVID-19.
14: You presented your recommendations not as judgments open to debate, but as dictates of science itself.
13: Contempt of Congress is the mechanism by which lawmakers can attempt to compel someone to cooperate with the legislative process or face potential criminal proceedings. It remains unclear whether the Justice Department will choose to pursue an investigation or charges for the 85-year-old Fauci as it has for other former officials President Trump dislikes. Eric McDaniel, NPR News, Washington.
12: The battle for Michigan's open U.S. Senate seat is entering a new phase. After Tuesday's primaries, Democrat Abdul El-Sayed and Republican Mike Rogers are preparing for what's expected to be one of the nation's most competitive Senate races this fall. Colin Jackson of the Michigan Public Radio Network reports on what's ahead for both candidates.
15: Rogers will have to balance appealing to MAGA Republicans while also not turning off the independents who are largely against Trump here. Meanwhile, El-Sayed is going to need to bring in people that he may have turned off back to his side. You know, think some Oakland County Jewish voters in Metro Detroit who have issues with his criticism of Israel.
12: That's Colin Jackson of the Michigan Public Radio Network reporting. Diplomatic efforts to ease tensions between Israel and Lebanon are continuing despite a deadly flare-up along the border. Two Israeli soldiers were killed in southern Lebanon Tuesday. NPR's Itai Stern reports that's raising new questions about the durability of the U.S.-backed talks.
16: The Israeli military said the soldiers were killed when explosives planted by Hezbollah, which is not part of the talks, detonated during operations in southern Lebanon. Four other soldiers were seriously wounded. On Wednesday, Israel ordered evacuations in a village in southern Lebanon for the first time in weeks and carried out strikes. Lebanon's health ministry says one person was killed and 12 others were wounded. The fighting prompted U.S.-mediated talks between Israel and Lebanon to pause early on Tuesday. The negotiations are expected to resume today. A ceasefire between Israel and Lebanon took effect in late June, and it has largely held until the latest escalation. For NPR News, I'm Itai Stern in Tel Aviv.
12: On Wall Street, Dow futures are up 51 points. This is NPR News in Washington.
17: Good morning, and thanks for waking up with us on South Carolina Public Radio. I'm Christina Thacker with your state headlines. Alec Murdoch's lawsuit against Becky Hill was thrown out by a federal judge Wednesday. The suit against the former Colleton County Clerk of Court alleges her interactions with the jury violated his constitutional right to a fair trial. Those interactions would later be what caused his 2023 double murder convictions of his wife and son to be overturned earlier this year. Murdoch sought $600,000 in damages from Hill to pay for the legal costs of the first murder trial. The dismissal cites the fact that Murdoch would have had to pay that money regardless of any wrongdoing from Hill. The alleged killer is scheduled to be retried early next year. And Republican U.S. Senate candidate Danny Ford will remain on the primary ballot following a state Supreme Court ruling on Wednesday. The justices allowed Ford to stay on the ballot because early voting is already underway. This ruling comes after the state Republican Party and the state election commission had appealed a lower court decision that favored Ford. The party initially blocked his certification based on a new rule requiring candidates to have voted in two of the last three statewide GOP primaries. The Supreme Court did not rule on the actual merits of that party rule. Early voting for the primary continues today and Friday. The election is on Tuesday. Still ahead, Kiowa Island is one step closer to establishing a conservation fund. Details in about 25 minutes. And those are your Morning State headlines on South Carolina Public Radio. I'm Christina Thacker.
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19: I'm South Carolina Public Radio Chief Meteorologist Tim Miller. Good Thursday morning. It is foggy outside all over the place. Careful off to work and school this morning. In the upstate, we'll start with our forecast for Greenville and Spartanburg. 87 the high today with afternoon scattered showers and thunderstorms. Some of the rain can be heavy at times. For the Piedmont up in Rock Hill, temperature of 87. Afternoon showers and thunderstorms after we get rid of this fog this morning. Through the Midlands, that would be Aiken, Lexington, Columbia, and Sumter. For you today, I'm going to do 92 for the high. Again, our morning fog is around and scattered afternoon showers and thunderstorms. For the PD of the Grand Strand, Darlington, Conway, Myrtle Beach, 89 the high, scattered afternoon showers and thunderstorms, some with heavy rain. And down towards the low country, Charleston, Hilton Head, it's cloudy. It's a really muggy, warm start this morning. We'll get up to 89 with scattered afternoon showers and thunderstorms. That's your forecast.
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10: It's Morning Edition from NPR News. I'm Michelle Martin.
21: And I'm Leila Fadel. Good morning. Iran's deputy foreign minister says his country is close to a deal to allow ships to pass through the Strait of Hormuz.
10: The deal may not even involve the U.S. Instead, it's being hammered out between Iran and Oman, which is located on the southern edge of the strait, one of the most important waterways for oil and gas exports.
21: To discuss what the deal might entail, we're joined now by reporter Samir Hashmi in Dubai. Good morning, Samir.
22: Good morning.
21: So what do we know about this potential agreement?
22: Well, Iran says that the deal with Oman is in its final stages, but hasn't shared the precise details. What the country's deputy foreign minister, Kazem Gharib Abadi, said is that the talks with Oman have covered technical arrangements, the security details, and a proposed joint coordination center between the two countries to manage maritime traffic. Now, he was also speaking to Iran's state media, and in an interview, he said that under the proposed arrangement, temporary routes would allow ships to pass through Iran's waters and exit through Oman's waters. Now, Iranian officials have also stated that this would not be the complete reopening of the strait. And according to Iran's foreign ministry spokesperson, Ismail Baghaei, when he was speaking to the press, he said that the deal with Oman would not guarantee safe navigation due to, quote, a U.S. blockade of Iran's ports. Now, these negotiations have been on for the last 3 weeks, and they're hoping to, they're on the verge of finalizing it, is what these officials are saying.
21: Is the U.S. involved at all in these talks?
22: Well, Iran denies it. Iran says it's directly negotiating with Oman, and it's not talking to the United States. However, we heard from President Trump earlier this week saying that the U.S. was in talks with Iran, and they were also discussing the reopening of the Strait of Hormuz. Mm. And he also threatened that this was Tehran's last chance for a deal, otherwise the U.S. would strike them again. And he also said yesterday that he expects the reopening of the Strait of Hormuz to be announced soon in the next few days, and the talks have made progress.
21: Yeah, and we should point out this was all open to shipping before the U.S. and Israel attacked Iran more than 5 months ago. Will the deal give Iran de facto control of the strait?
22: It's tough to say at this stage because we don't know the exact details of this deal that has been hammered between Iran and Oman. But if you see the statements that have come out from Iran over the past few months since the war started, and even during the ceasefire, which was announced in June, Iranian officials have insisted that they need to have some sort of control over the strait, whether it's taking permission from Iranian officials, ships taking permission from them, or paying a toll. So they have made those statements consistently.
21: So there are talks to open the Strait of Hormuz again, but that hasn't stopped the attacks. There were attacks on another key shipping route on the Red Sea. What can you tell us about that?
22: Yeah, on Wednesday, the Houthis, which is the Yemeni group backed by Iran, Iran-backed militia, they said that they had struck two Saudi oil tankers on Wednesday on the Red Sea. And they also threatened to intensify these attacks in an effort to close all access routes to Saudi oil shipments. Now, this is a critical route to export oil for the Saudis, especially since the Strait of Hormuz is shut. So the Saudis are relying on this route to send shipments carrying oil since the war started. So if this is also blocked, it would add more uncertainty for oil supplies coming out from this region and add to the oil volatility that we have been seeing.
21: That's reporter Samir Hashmi in Dubai. Thank you so much for your reporting.
22: Thank you very much.
0: We wanted to get additional perspective on this from Michael Singh. He headed up Middle East affairs at the National Security Council under President George W. Bush. He focused on Iran's nuclear pursuits and regional activities. Now he is the managing director of the Washington Institute for Near East Policy. That's a think tank that says it wants to advance a, quote, balanced and realistic understanding of American interests in the Middle East, unquote. And he's with us now. Good morning, Mr. Singh. Thanks for joining us.
1: Good morning, Michelle.
0: As we just heard, Iran's deputy foreign minister is talking about a deal made with Oman to come up with a path for ships to enter the strait near Iran and leave near Oman. What's your reaction to that?
1: Michelle, we've seen a remarkable week in this conflict, I would say. You'll remember that Iran, about a week ago, rejected a previous Omani proposal that would have set up a mechanism, a sort of cooperative mechanism to govern the Strait of Hormuz, like the one that exists in, say, the Strait of Malacca. And then we saw Iran actually resume military operations against the United States in a surprise attack. President Trump threatened to attack Iran massively, but of course that didn't materialize. Mm-hmm. And I think a lot of countries in the region, and maybe Iran itself, didn't find the threat credible. And the result now is that we're nearing a deal, it seems, that would hand Iran much more control of the strait and is frankly better for Iran than the deal that they rejected last week.
0: Hmm. Iran seems to keep insisting on implementing a fee or a toll. Do you think the days of an open and free Strait of Hormuz are officially over?
1: Well, I worry that they're over for now, Michelle. I think that if this deal does come to pass, and it is looking that way, it does hand Iran significant control over traffic through the Strait of Hormuz. I think Iran will try to exclude, for example, the U.S. Navy and other Western navies from the Persian Gulf as part of this deal. And then I think, you know, the U.S. will be hard-pressed in coming months and years to continue to defend that principle of freedom of navigation. And it's going to take a lot more effort to get back what we've lost than it would have been to keep it in place in the first place.
0: Could this have been anticipated? I mean, I just have to believe that at your time at the National Security Council, at some point, you did what we call a tabletop exercise. You kind of analyzed, like, what if this happens? What if that happened? Did you envision at any point that Strait of Hormuz being closed or being under this kind of Iranian control?
1: Well, it's a scenario that we looked at a lot, obviously, both in the government as well as in the think tank world. And I think we all envisioned that Iran would try to close the Strait of Hormuz. I'm not sure we quite understood how they would do it. This combination of drone warfare, of relatively inexpensive missiles and replenishable missiles that Iran has, they have used that not to directly attack U.S. Navy ships, for example. They haven't tried to close the strait using mines. They've really deterred private entities, shippers, from using the strait. And that has proven much more difficult for the U.S. military to counter. Because the only way to counter is either to somehow reassure the shippers, which has proven impossible, frankly, or to eliminate Iran's drone and missile stores, which has also proven very difficult without a significant increase in military effort.
0: So what does this mean? Let's project this out sort of going forward. What does this mean for the U.S., for commercial shipping, and for Gulf countries in the region? I mean, does it effectively mean that the strait is closed, particularly to the U.S. and to commercial entities or any entities allied with the U.S.?
1: I don't think it means it's closed. I think that it will mean, at least in the short run, that it's open to those Iran chooses to open it to. And that is a big problem for the United States, because there's every chance that Iran will choose to close the strait to Israeli-linked shipping, U.S.-linked shipping, or shipping linked to any country that's doing something Iran doesn't like. And, you know, frankly, the Iranians have also made pretty clear they don't want to allow U.S. naval vessels to go through the strait. They want to deny innocent passage, as we say, to Western militaries. You could also, I think, see this agreement fall apart very quickly. You know, this route near Iran will put ships very close to the Iranian coast and in danger of not just missiles and drones, but of sailors being captured, you know, U.S. forces being captured by Iranian forces. And so this could face a crisis very quickly.
0: Forgive me, though, for pressing the point. It does sound to me like you're saying the Strait of Hormuz is officially closed to U.S. ships, commercial vessels, and anybody who's allied with the U.S. or isn't aligned with Iran. Is that, in fact, what you're saying?
1: I think that in the near term, effectively, that will be the case. There's one big issue here, Michelle, which will remain really to be addressed, and that is the U.S. still has sanctions on Iran. The U.S. still is preventing Iran from exporting its oil. And so the U.S. still has cards to play. Mm-hmm. The U.S. still has, for example, that threat of escalation, which so far we've backed down on for the most part.
0: Okay.
1: So I don't think we should treat that as sort of a fait accompli at this point. But yes, okay, this deal seeks to accomplish that.
0: All right. Well, we'll have to leave it there for now. That's Michael Singh, Managing Director of the Washington Institute for Near East Policy. He's a former Middle East lead at the National Security Council under President George W. Bush. Mr. Singh, thanks.
1: Thank you.
21: Social Security is speeding towards an economic cliff. A Senate hearing this week did not offer much encouragement about an off-ramp, and lawmakers don't have a lot of time to find one, NPR's Scott Horsley reports.
3: The politics around Social Security are complicated, but the math is pretty simple. Baby boomers are retiring in large numbers, and for every senior collecting benefits today, there are fewer workers paying into the system. None of that's a surprise. Forecasters have known for years this economic crunch is coming. But as Mark Goldwine of the Committee for a Responsible Federal Budget told senators, they no longer have the luxury of waiting decades to find a fix.
4: In just 6 years, the retirement program is projected to be insolvent. That's not far off.
3: Unless Congress steps in before then, some 70 million Social Security recipients will see their benefits cut automatically by 22%. For the average senior, that would mean about $500 less each month. Nancy Lamond of AARP says that would be a disaster.
5: At AARP, we hear every single day what Social Security means to our members. 43% of older households rely on Social Security for more than half of their income.
3: To close the looming gap in Social Security's finances, Congress has to either raise taxes, cut benefits, or some combination of the two. Senate Democrats proposed higher taxes on the wealthy, but Wisconsin Republican Ron Johnson warned against that.
23: That's the golden goose. It's those people that take that money, they don't put it in a mattress. They invest it in businesses and grow the economy, which I would argue is the number one component of a solution for all these problems, particularly Social Security. We have to grow our economy.
3: Any cut in benefits, such as raising the retirement age, would likely be phased in over time. But Lamond says AARP is strongly opposed.
5: Our message today is simple. Protect and strengthen Social Security without cutting the benefits Americans have earned through a lifetime of work.
3: Some lawmakers want to appoint a special commission to review the options and make recommendations. Others insist that's just passing the buck. So far, there's little consensus on how to proceed, and the economic cliff keeps getting closer. Scott Horsley, NPR News, Washington.
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19: I'm South Carolina Public Radio Chief Meteorologist Tim Miller. Good Thursday morning. It is foggy outside all over the place. Careful off to work and school this morning. In the upstate, we'll start with our forecast for Greenville and Spartanburg. 87 the high today with afternoon scattered showers and thunderstorms. Some of the rain can be heavy at times. For the Piedmont up in Rock Hill, temperature of 87. Afternoon showers and thunderstorms after we get rid of this fog this morning. Through the Midlands, that would be Aiken, Lexington, Columbia, and Sumter. For you today, I'm going to do 92 for the high. Again, our morning fog is around and scattered afternoon showers and thunderstorms. For the PD of the Grand Strand, Darlington, Conway, Myrtle Beach, 89 the high. Scattered afternoon showers and thunderstorms, some with heavy rain. And down towards the Lowcountry, Charleston, Hilton Head, it's cloudy. It's a really muggy, warm start this morning. We'll get up to 89 with scattered afternoon showers and thunderstorms. That's your forecast.
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21: 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I'm Leila Fadel.
7: And I'm Michelle Martin. Good morning. The Senate Homeland Security Committee is scheduled to vote this morning whether to hold Dr. Anthony Fauci in contempt of Congress. Fauci was the nation's foremost infectious disease expert during the COVID-19 pandemic. Republicans on that Senate panel want to hold him in contempt after he refused to answer their questions last week during a hearing about his pandemic-era decisions. NPR congressional reporter Eric McDaniel is covering that vote and is with us now. Good morning, Eric.
8: Good morning.
7: Do you want to remind us of what Senate Republicans say Dr. Fauci did to provoke this?
8: Well, Fauci has long been targeted by those who feel frustrated by the U.S. government response to COVID. Critics who feel like they were misled by shifting guidance on masks and social distancing, frustrated by shutdowns, as well as a range of more fringe conspiracies. President Biden actually pardoned Fauci for any actions between 2014 and January 2025, the end of Biden's term, in acknowledgement of that scrutiny. Called before Congress last week, Anthony Fauci actually refused to answer questions from lawmakers by invoking his Fifth Amendment right to avoid self-incrimination, and that infuriated Libertarian Senator Rand Paul of Kentucky, a longtime critic of Fauci.
9: You argue that you did not personally issue every lockdown order, close every school, or impose every mandate, but officials across the country invoked your authority to justify these decisions. And you presented your recommendations not as judgments open to debate, but as dictates of science itself.
8: Paul says to Fauci, essentially, look, you're protected by a pardon from President Biden. You shouldn't have to worry about incriminating yourself. Though it's worth noting that pardon is through the end of Biden's term and wouldn't cover any congressional testimony now.
7: So this contempt of Congress vote, what is it?
8: Yeah, contempt of Congress is sort of like contempt of court. It's the legislature's tool to enforce their will where the legislature feels as though someone is obstructing their process. You've heard of judges saying, I might imprison you to compel your testimony if you're refusing to cooperate. This is basically the same idea. It isn't clear if the Department of Justice will go on to investigate Fauci over contempt of Congress or any other charges. These prosecutions are pretty rare. But many Democrats do see a risk. They point to the prosecution of other prominent past officials that Trump dislikes, including his former FBI director, James Comey.
7: So you cover Congress, Eric, you know, all the time. Like, what stands out to you about this committee vote happening in the first place?
8: Yeah. I mean, in one sense, it's actually pretty surprising to me to see Congress remember they have these oversight powers at all in an era where we see the presidency and Supreme Court exercising, you know, just unprecedented amounts of might. Congress has the unilateral power to declare war and has refused to exercise that power after Trump started the Iran war without congressional authorization. We've also seen this come into play in the appropriations process. They've declared money should be for specific purposes, and then the Trump White House has assigned it elsewhere. But I'm pretty skeptical that many Americans will see this oversight specifically as a good use of Congress's time. According to Gallup, the polling organization, 28% of Americans see economic issues of all sorts as the biggest problems facing the country right now. Another 28%, a separate 28%, see the government itself as the biggest problem. And this vote on Anthony Fauci really, I think, addresses neither.
7: That is NPR congressional reporter Eric McDaniel. Eric, thank you.
8: Thank you.
21: The government in Puerto Rico says it will begin rationing water this week. A severe drought is the latest in a string of problems, leaving many people's taps dry. NPR's Adrian Florido reports.
11: Puerto Rico has gotten so little rain this summer that key reservoirs are on the verge of empty. Speaking to reporters Tuesday, Governor Jennifer González

0: Alice Colón said she had no choice but to turn off the flow of water to people's homes.
1: Pocas veces se ha visto ese embalse en esas condiciones y si continuamos de esa manera.
0: We've rarely seen our reservoirs so depleted, she said, and if we continue this way, we will run out of water. Beginning Friday, about 500,000 people in parts of the capital, San Juan, and in surrounding cities will have their water cut on a rotating schedule. 48 hours with water, then 48 hours without, until reservoirs are restored. That could take a long time because forecasters don't expect significant rainfall in the weeks ahead. In Puerto Rico, people are furious. Even before the drought, people were coping with water shortages for other reasons. This week, people brought empty water bottles and unwashed laundry to a protest in the capital. Dara Rivera was one of the organizers. She lives in San Juan, in a neighborhood where taps started going dry 13 months ago. She and her neighbors have kept track.
2: For the year, we have 123 interrupted days without water.
0: She spends a lot of time opening her faucet to see if anything comes out. She says it's been hard to plan her life, not knowing when she will have water and when she won't.
2: It changed your life, totally. It changed your life. You know, water is essential for living, and not having is frustrating, you know, not only for myself, for my neighbors, for the animals, for the island.
0: For months, Rivera and a growing coalition of citizens and public interest groups have been calling for the head of the public water utility to resign. So far, he hasn't budged. Now, Rivera and her neighbors are bracing for possibly even less water than they already get.
2: Imagine with the rationing. It's going to get worse for us.
0: The problems plaguing Puerto Rico's water systems have been building for years. Experts say a primary cause is infrastructure that's not been maintained because of the island's budget problems, but also a history of corruption. Major pipes have begun to crumble. According to the government, more than half of its water supply is lost to leaky underground pipes. As Governor González Colón prepares to start rationing supply, she says she'll tap emergency funding to distribute cisterns and drinking water to affected communities with help from the National Guard. She's also said that if rain remains elusive, water cuts could become more drastic. Adrian Florido, NPR News, San Juan, Puerto Rico.
3: 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Environmental groups worry it could gut protections for millions of acres of wetlands and streams. 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
8: Good morning. 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I'm Christina Thacker with your statewide headlines. An arrest has been made in Florida after two South Carolina teens were shot and killed there last week. 17-year-old Keon Rundell was arrested Tuesday morning. He is charged with two counts of second-degree murder. The victims, 19-year-old Dustin Rose and 18-year-old Samson Campbell, were South Carolina natives. Rose was a Citadel cadet and a member of the South Carolina National Guard.
9: Investigators say Rundell was identified as a suspect through surveillance video and that a search warrant found

0: brown clothes they believe he wore on the night of the murders. No motive has been established. Kiowa Island is one step closer to establishing a conservation fund. Jada Washington reports.
1: On Tuesday, Kiowa Island Town Council members unanimously passed the first reading of an ordinance creating the Kiowa Island Conservation Fund. The fund would provide grants or loans to permanently protect certain properties from development. Council members say the fund could help reduce development pressures that contribute to traffic congestion and strain infrastructure. The ordinance would create an heiress property assistance program, allowing conservation efforts to include family-owned land jointly held by descendants of a deceased property owner. Councilmember Luke Farrell says that's important to maintaining the town's socioeconomic diversity.
2: To protect small landowners who might otherwise be forced off their land because of property values. I don't want all of John's Island to become like Kiowa Island. I like the economic, the socioeconomic diversity that we have around us.
1: The fund would cover areas within the shared watershed, including John's Island, the Stono River, and Tidal Creeks. The ordinance must pass a second and final reading before taking effect. Jada Washington, South Carolina Public Radio.
0: We are on the second day of early voting in the Republican special primary election for a Senate nomination. The special primary comes after Lindsey Graham's death. He had won the initial primary on June 9th. South Carolina Public Radio's Luis Alfredo Garcia has a look from the polls Wednesday.
3: Voters can choose among 10 certified candidates running for the position. Early voting centers are open from 8:30 a.m. to 5 p.m., and the process ends Friday for anyone who does not have time to vote early Wednesday. August 11th is Election Day, and anyone who voted in the June Democratic primary cannot cast a ballot in the race. But South Carolinians who voted in the Republican primary or didn't vote at all can participate. A runoff between the top two vote-getting candidates will be held August 25th. If nobody receives more than 50% of the vote, the GOP nominee will face Democrat Annie Andrews in the November general election to succeed Graham in the U.S. Senate. Luis Alfredo Garcia, South Carolina Public Radio.
0: And I'm Christina Thacker.
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9: It's Morning Edition from NPR News. I'm Michelle Martin.
10: And I'm Leila Fadel. Good morning. President Trump traveled back to Las Vegas to try and pitch voters that his economic agenda is working.
11: I saw polls today on television and say, Donald Trump polls on the economy aren't good. The economy is the greatest economy we've ever had by far.
9: In a city that relies heavily on tourism, though, tipped workers say Trump's policies are not helping.
10: NPR White House correspondent Deepa Shivram is in Las Vegas and joins us now. Good morning, Deepa.
12: Good morning.
10: So polling does show Trump's approval rating on the economy is dipping, even among his own supporters. What was his message yesterday in Las Vegas?
12: Trump is really struggling when it comes to trying to sell his economic agenda, as prices of goods have gotten higher since the U.S. and Israel started war with Iran. A new Reuters Ipsos poll shows that for the first time in almost 10 years, more Americans prefer Democrats to Republicans on handling the economy. And that's bad news for Republicans in the upcoming midterm elections. But in the last few months, I will say Trump's message hasn't really changed much. He continues to insist that the economy is great. He says any high prices are there because he inherited it from Democrats. And he says people are making money thanks to his policies, including no taxes on tips.
10: Now, you spoke with some workers in Vegas. Are policies like no tax on tips popular?
12: Yeah, I chatted with several workers in Vegas, some of whom said they did see higher tax refunds this year. But I also spoke to workers who said there are economic factors, other ones, that are making things difficult. Mario Sandoval is one of those workers. He's been a server at Binion's Steakhouse in downtown Las Vegas for 40 years. And he referred to himself as a tipped worker, but he put the tipped part in air quotes. And I asked him why.
13: I've experienced 9/11, 2008, the pandemic. And I have to tell you, our income right now is at the level of 9/11. It's bad.
12: He says people aren't eating out and tipping the way they used to. So he's getting tips, but not as much. Now, any worker in Vegas will point out that June, July, and August are the slower months for tourist season here. But Sandoval says his restaurant started seeing a decline last year. According to the Las Vegas Convention and Visitors Authority, tourism did decline more than 7% in 2025. And there was a noticeable drop in visitors from Canada, which is a nationwide trend after Trump's soured relations with Canada over tariffs and, you know, saying that he wants to make them the 51st state. So Trump is here plugging no tax on tips as a way to put money back in people's pockets. But there are a lot of folks in Vegas I spoke with who say that with declining tourism and higher prices, it's not enough.
10: How are Republican candidates there trying to message around Trump's policies?
12: Yeah, the interesting thing I noticed while spending time here is that while Trump is on stage saying his economy is a success and at times mocking the idea of affordability, Republicans like Marty O'Donnell, who's running for Congress in this area, are taking a little bit of a different approach. He's trying to argue that life should be more affordable, that one job should be enough to get by. It's actually kind of a similar argument to what Democratic candidates are saying here, too. So I found that really striking that someone like O'Donnell, who supports President Trump, is making a pitch on stage that sounds really different than how the president talks about the economy.
10: Did Trump talk at all about some of the latest primary results?
12: Yeah, for a speech that was billed as talking about his economic agenda, Trump spent a lot of time talking about a lot of other things, including some of the races from Tuesday night. He specifically railed against Dr. Abdul El-Sayed, a progressive candidate who won the Democratic Senate primary in Michigan, and he criticized Wisconsin's Francesca Hong, who's running for governor. And Trump brought up something he's been talking about more recently, which is how the direction of the Democratic Party, he says, is trending toward communism, which Trump says is a threat. But in his remarks, he also implied that Republicans would face off better against more left-wing Democratic candidates. And he said he thinks he's, quote, happy that El-Sayed won.
10: That's NPR's Deepa Shivaram. Thank you, Deepa.
12: Thank you.
9: When a public health crisis hits the U.S., doctors and nurses are almost always on the front lines. But NPR has found something very different is happening with the epidemic of illnesses caused by addiction. Research shows even as deaths soared, most clinicians are still actively avoiding treating people who are grappling with alcohol and street drug use. NPR addiction correspondent Brian Mann is with us now to tell us more about this. Good morning, Brian.
14: Hi, Michelle.
9: You spent weeks researching this story. What did you find?
14: You know, addiction, Michelle, is one of the most common illnesses in the U.S., and alcohol and street drugs like fentanyl, they're causing more than 250,000 deaths a year. That's according to federal data. But NPR reviewed research and interviewed more than a dozen medical experts, and we found many doctors still resist or avoid helping these patients. Dr. Bobby Mukamala is with the American Medical Association.
15: There are too few physicians that are treating substance use disorder and too few patients that kind of receive that evidence-based treatment.
14: New federal data found that in 2025, more than 80% of people with substance use disorders didn't receive any help at all for their addiction. And without care, a lot of those people are getting really sick and they're dying.
9: Why aren't more doctors and nurses participating in this kind of care?
14: There's consensus this is one legacy of America's long drug war. Substance use disorders are now considered treatable illnesses. But for decades, addiction was seen by many as a moral or criminal issue. Many forms of addiction still involve illegal drugs. And research shows that led to fear and hostility in the general public. And the same stigma turns up in surveys of medical professionals. Robert DeFord is with a group called Shatterproof that works to convince clinicians to treat opioid addiction.
16: Persistent stigma, right? They don't want these people around them. They don't think that the drugs that we have that are FDA-approved medications are really going to actually help the patient. That is what I would say is a fatal flaw in our system.
14: And DeFord himself is in recovery from addiction. He says he's experienced this kind of medical bias from his own doctors.
9: What should doctors and other clinicians be doing differently?
14: Well, the science on this is clear. As DeFord mentioned, there are really good prescription medications for treating the deadliest forms of addiction. That's alcohol and opioids. They've been shown for decades to be highly effective at reducing cravings and preventing overdoses. Research shows these treatments are fairly low risk for misuse by patients, but the vast majority of clinicians simply don't offer them. Dr. Judy Chertok, who treats patients and researches addiction care at the University of Pennsylvania, told me if more health workers did offer these treatments in doctors' offices and clinics and hospitals, it would save a lot of lives.
17: I do think the impact would be transformative. We have tremendous opportunities to intervene.
14: Instead, many addiction patients are being turned away with very little treatment or no care at all.
9: Is there any effort to change this?
14: Absolutely. But most people I interviewed say progress is slow, and they point, Michelle, to one fact that they describe as troubling. Decades after the opioid crisis erupted, most medical and nursing schools in the U.S. still don't teach addiction care as a core, normalized part of medical practice. Experts told me that needs to change, but for now, we're training another generation of clinicians, many without the skills and the confidence they need to treat these addiction patients.
9: That is NPR addiction correspondent Brian Mann. More of his reporting on this story later on All Things Considered. Brian, thank you.
14: Thank you.
9: This is NPR News.
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26: Hi. I'm Ion Schechter, reporter for South Carolina Public Radio. I think sometimes as reporters, we can be our own worst critics, and we're sort of hyper-vigilant on specific little things when we're reporting. What has always been number one for me is just reporting a story accurately, getting the facts right. That is probably the number one thing whenever I'm reporting. It's just really ensuring that I'm representing the story as best as I can. Reporting from the angles that public radio does sometimes, you're including beyond just words, you're including sound, you're including quotes from people. What I really want to do is just make sure that anytime I'm reporting out a story, that it brings people in. I want to make sure that I'm bringing a story that is as encompassing of the issue or whatever I'm reporting as possible. Be informed, be connected with South Carolina Public Radio.
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9: This is Morning Edition from NPR News. I'm Michelle Martin.
10: And I'm Leila Fadel. Weeds can be the bane of a farmer's existence, so many use herbicides to control them. Drift from one of those chemicals is raising concerns. For years, dicamba has been part of a legal fight that brought new regulations, but no end to the controversy. Harvest Public Media's Will Bauer reports.
0: On Kevin Johnson's farm in eastern Illinois near the Indiana border, weeds can be a really big issue. He and his family grow corn and soybeans, and they care a lot about the soil. Instead of tilling the field to kill the weeds, Johnson relies on a mixture of herbicides, including dicamba.
1: We have to have every tool in the toolbox. Weeds are not getting easier to kill.
0: Dicamba is a potent weed killer that many farmers have used since the 1960s. Agrochemical companies like Bayer, Syngenta, and BASF all produce it. The herbicide is so powerful that it can kill more than weeds, like grapes, tomatoes, even some trees. Soybeans and cotton that have not been genetically modified are also at risk. Aaron Hager, a weed science professor at the University of Illinois, says using dicamba can be a contentious topic, even among farmers, because after it's sprayed above a certain temperature, it can vaporize and travel for miles.
2: The dicamba mindset among end users or non-end users was like the 2016 presidential election. You were in one camp or the other, and if you weren't in my camp, you were wrong.
0: In 2024, a federal court banned three dicamba-based weed killers for the second time and determined the Environmental Protection Agency broke the law when it allowed their use. Now the EPA has reapproved dicamba for use on two specific genetically modified crops, cotton and soybeans. And the agency calls the new regulations the strongest ever. For example, they don't allow dicamba to be sprayed if it's hotter than 95 degrees. The idea being, the hotter the temperature, the greater the risk of dicamba vaporizing and drifting. In statements, dicamba manufacturers praised the decision, which allowed its continued use. They said following the new rules is something they take seriously. Environmental advocates panned the decision. Kim Ernt-Pitcher is the director of ecological health for Prairie Rivers Network, a conservation nonprofit, and has been documenting drift damage for several years.
3: Once you see it, you can't unsee it.
0: She says dicamba stresses trees and even kills others. In a public park about an hour from St. Louis, Ernt-Pitcher points out that the leaves on the bur oak trees are curled and cupped around the edges.
3: They're also just misshapen. You can see that even some of the tips are folded and some of them are severely stunted.
0: And Ernt-Pitcher doesn't expect these new EPA rules, or labels as they're known, to break the cycle.
3: Over and over, the courts have dealt with this issue. And we've had extremely technical, long labels to follow. And it's still causing injury. And it's really frustrating to see it come back.
0: Back on the farm in eastern Illinois, Johnson says he's sympathetic to those with concerns about dicamba. He and his neighbors plant dicamba-resistant soybeans in adjacent fields to avoid drift problems. To him, the key comes down to communication.
1: I think we're getting better to that, but up until that point, I don't think everybody was having a conversation. We wave at each other, stuff like that. But you gotta have those conversations.
0: Johnson says he wishes there was a better chemical to use, but for now they have to work with what they have. However, a farmers' coalition and others are still trying to prevent the use of dicamba. They filed another lawsuit against the EPA earlier this year. For NPR News, I'm Will Bauer in Vermilion County, Illinois.
10: 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I'm Leila Fadel.
9: And I'm Michelle Martin.

0: When this piece was written in 1852, it made history, not just because it was written by a woman, but because it was the first time a composer wrote for the lineup of woodwind quintet and piano. French composer Louise Farenc was the mastermind behind this delightful combo. When she wrote this music, the wind quintet itself was fairly new. Flute, oboe, clarinet, horn, and bassoon. Louise Farenc added piano to that mix. From APM American Public Media, this is Performance Today. I'm Valerie Kaler. Coming up this hour, members of the St. Paul Chamber Orchestra play a sextet for winds and piano by Louise Farenc.
1: Live from NPR News in Washington, I'm Windsor Johnston. Iran says it's close to finalizing a deal that would reopen the Strait of Hormuz. Officials say the agreement is in its final stages, but still depends on the U.S. meeting Tehran's conditions. The announcement comes as diplomatic efforts intensify to end the wider conflict. NPR's Lauren Frere reports British Foreign Secretary Ed Miliband met with Secretary of State Marco Rubio in Washington, D.C. yesterday.
2: Miliband and Rubio met briefly at a summit in Asia last month, but this was their first bilateral meeting, and it lasted about 90 minutes. In the past, Miliband called President Trump a, quote, racist, misogynistic, self-confessed groper. But he called his meeting with Trump's top diplomat warm and productive.
3: We talked about, yes, about Iran, but about how we can stand shoulder to shoulder with Ukraine against Russian aggression.
2: Hours later, the British government announced fresh sanctions against Russian banks, shadow fleet ships, and businesses. Rubio says he also discussed with Miliband what he called Europe's need to take a greater role in its own security. Lauren Freyer, NPR News, London.
1: President Trump used a stop in Las Vegas yesterday to promote his economic agenda. But as NPR's Deepa Shivaram reports, some workers say it's not enough to combat rising prices.
4: Mario Sandoval has been a server in Las Vegas for 40 years. He's a tipped worker, but he says his salary is way down compared to previous years.
5: They're not spending or eating like they used to anymore.
4: The Las Vegas Convention and Visitors Authority says tourism dipped 7.5% in 2025, and that's a big hit for workers who rely on tourism and tips. Trump, meanwhile, continues to argue that his economy is doing great, but a new Reuters Ipsos poll shows that for the first time in nearly a decade, more Americans prefer Democrats on handling the economy instead of Republicans. Deepa Shivaram, NPR News, Las Vegas.
1: The Food and Drug Administration has approved the first flu vaccine to use the same mRNA technology as COVID-19 vaccines. NPR's Rob Stein reports.
6: The vaccine is called Mflusiva. It was developed by Moderna, the same company that produced one of the two mRNA COVID shots. Research indicates Mflusiva may be more protective than traditional flu shots. It can also be updated to adapt to new strains and produced much more quickly. The fate of the mRNA flu shot had been in doubt because of the Trump administration's hostility towards mRNA vaccines in the wake of the pandemic. In fact, the FDA initially refused to even consider the vaccine. Moderna says the new shot can now be available for the upcoming flu season. Rob Stein, NPR News.
1: This is NPR News in Washington. In the world of artificial intelligence, there's been another high-profile case of AI agents going rogue. This time, the AI went off script and tried to deceive human testers at an AI safety lab in the UK. NPR's John Ruich reports.
7: Britain's government-run AI Security Institute ran cybersecurity tests on Anthropic's Mythos 5 and OpenAI's ChatGPT 5.6 Sol. In a statement, the institute says AI agents took, quote, deliberate, deceptive actions they had not been asked to take while trying to complete a task that they had been given. The institute says over more than 120 tests, it caught agents attempting different hacks 19 times. In one case, an agent was caught making fake identities so it could access secure systems. The institute says it caught the AI agents and stopped them. Neither AI model is available to the public yet, but the case highlights a growing concern about AI and cybersecurity and adds to a list of incidents where AI has gone off script. Anthropic is a financial supporter of NPR. John Ruich, NPR News.
1: Firefighters are making progress against three major wildfires burning around Spokane after cooler weather helped crews strengthen containment lines. The fires have destroyed hundreds of homes and have forced tens of thousands of people to evacuate. A wildfire west of Athens, Greece, has displaced hundreds of animals across mountain and coastal communities. Volunteers rescued nearly 300 pets and wild animals as shifting winds fueled the fire. This is NPR News.
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9: From APM, American Public Media, this is Performance Today. I'm Valerie Kaler. Glad to have you along for today's musical adventures and discoveries. We're about to hear one of the great solos for English horn, a gorgeous-sounding woodwind instrument with a completely ridiculous name. In a way, the English horn reminds me of grape nuts. No grapes and no nuts in that cereal. Likewise, the English horn is not English, nor is it a horn. So how in the world did it get this name? Well, you have to follow me around two linguistic corners here. The English horn has an odd-looking bulb, a sort of bell or bulge at the bottom, and it looks a little bit like some fanciful instruments played by angels in medieval paintings. Well, in German, the word Engel means angel. In German, this woodwind was called the Engelisches Horn, meaning angelic horn. Engelisches can also mean English. So the name is a curiosity. Ah, but the sound of the English horn really can be angelic. Here's a piece that starts with two flourishes from the orchestra and then one of those great solos for the English horn. The RAI National Symphony Orchestra, led by Andres Orozco Estrada, playing the Roman Carnival Overture by Hector Berlioz.

0: We heard the RAI National Symphony Orchestra, led by Andres Sirosco Estrada, in concert at the Arturo Toscanini Auditorium in Turin, Italy. They played the Roman Carnival Overture by Hector Berlioz. Berlioz wrote that music for an opera in 1838. The story was about a guy, a real guy, named Benvenuto Cellini. He lived in Italy in the 1500s. He was a multi-talented fella, artist, musician, soldier, and sculptor. Cellini really did have a fascinating life, and he wrote an autobiography that became famous. So Berlioz wrote a whole opera about him. After the premiere of the opera in Paris in 1838, Berlioz wrote, quote, "I had been greatly struck by the life of Benvenuto Cellini. I had the misfortune to believe it would make an interesting and dramatic subject for an opera." The opera flopped and has never really had a comeback either. But Berlioz thought he'd written some great music. He wasn't willing to let it all go. He brought back 10 minutes of highlights, which became the piece we just heard, the Roman Carnival Overture. In a moment, ma'am, I think your piano may be haunted. 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
1: I'm South Carolina Public Radio Chief Meteorologist Tim Miller. Good Thursday morning. It is foggy outside all over the place. Careful off to work and school this morning. In the upstate, we'll start with our forecast for Greenville and Spartanburg. 87 the high today with afternoon scattered showers and thunderstorms. Some of the rain can be heavy at times. For the Piedmont up in Rock Hill, temperature of 87. Afternoon showers and thunderstorms after we get rid of this fog this morning. Through the Midlands, that would be Aiken, Lexington, Columbia, and Sumter. For you today, I'm going to do 92 for the high. Again, our morning fog is around and scattered afternoon showers and thunderstorms. For the PD of the Grand Strand, Darlington, Conway, Myrtle Beach, 89 the high. Scattered afternoon showers and thunderstorms, some with heavy rain. And down towards the Lowcountry, Charleston, Hilton Head, it's cloudy. It's a really muggy, warm start this morning. We'll get up to 89 with scattered afternoon showers and thunderstorms. That's your forecast.
0: This next piece by Felix Mendelssohn might be haunted, I think maybe by some Scottish ghosts. A trip to Scotland was very generative for Mendelssohn. It sowed the seeds that would ripen into the mysterious Hebrides Overture, the gothic and ghostly Scottish Symphony No. 3, and a work for solo piano, the Fantasy in F-sharp minor. It feels restless, maybe kind of windswept, and at least a little bit haunted. We especially hear that in the second movement, which is where we'll pick up this performance, from a concert at the Isabella Stewart Gardner Museum in Boston, Massachusetts. Pianist Michelle Kahn plays the last two sections of the Opus 28 Fantasy by Felix Mendelssohn.

0: pianist Michel Kahn played the second and third movements of Felix Mendelssohn's Fantasy in F-sharp minor, sometimes referred to as the Scottish Sonata. Thanks to sharing its moody sound world with his Scottish Symphony and Hebrides Overture. That performance from Calderwood Hall at the Isabella Stewart Gardner Museum in Boston. Pianist Michel Kahn, such a talent and just a great human to boot. In a conversation with PT producer and guest host Megan Oglesby, Michel talked about making the decision to focus on a career as a pianist. She'd grown up in a very musical household, played in the band, sang in choir, even played violin in the orchestra, and of course, played the piano. At a certain point, it became clear that she was going places and that she kind of needed to choose her adventure. She chose the piano because she said it was the best vehicle for her to express herself musically. Michel Kahn, you chose wisely. You can hear Michel Kahn play that Mendelssohn again anytime you like over the next month. Each episode is archived for 30 days after broadcast as streaming audio on demand. 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In a moment, and now for something completely different. 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
2: 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Composers represented include Schubert, Liszt, Brahms, Mendelssohn, and Weber. 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
0: When this next piece was written in 1852, it made history, not just because it was written by a woman, French composer Louise Farenc, but because it was the first time a composer wrote for the lineup of five woodwinds and piano. French composer Francis Poulenc would write a famous piece for the same combination 80 years later. At the time Louise Farenc was composing, the wind quintet itself was fairly new. Flute, oboe, clarinet, horn, and bassoon.

and she added piano to that mix. Didn't necessarily start a trend, but this is the first known sextet for this particular lineup. Let's hear the sextet, written in 1852 by Louise Farrenc. Half a dozen members of the St. Paul Chamber Orchestra gave this concert in St. Paul, Minnesota.

0: The Sextet for Winds and Piano by Louise Ferenc, a concert in St. Paul, Minnesota, featuring half a dozen members of the St. Paul Chamber Orchestra. Julia Bogorod-Kogan played flute, Cassie Pilgrim was the oboist, Sung-Yoon Kim, clarinet, Andrew Brady played bassoon, James Ferry on French horn, and Timothy Lovelace was at the piano. Louise Ferenc was a groundbreaking composer in Paris through the mid-1800s. Not just as a composer, she was hired by the Paris Conservatory to be a professor of piano. She was the only woman teaching at that entire school at the time. She discovered that she was being paid significantly less than the men who were doing the exact same work. She fought for and got equal pay for equal work at the Paris Conservatory in the mid-1800s. French pianist and composer and educator, Louise Ferenc. Always glad to share these performances, and you can listen to them again on the PT page, where our shows are archived online for 30 days after broadcast as streaming audio on demand. 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I'm Valerie Kaler. 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

0: years off to focus on chamber music and piano stuff. He actually wrote his 8th symphony directly on the heels of his 7th and premiered them both at the same epic concert. We heard just the one there, with Otto Tausk conducting the Belgian National Orchestra, Beethoven's Symphony No. 8. That concert was part of the Clara Festival in Brussels, Belgium. In a moment, there will be Danes. 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
1: 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The forecast for today for the upstate, Greenville and Spartanburg, scattered afternoon showers and thunderstorms in a muggy Thursday afternoon, high temperature of 87 today. For the Piedmont, up in Rock Hill, I'll do a high of 87, scattered afternoon showers and thunderstorms developing certainly as we go through the afternoon time. For the Midlands, Lexington, Aiken, Columbia, and Sumter, 92 the high, very humid and muggy with scattered afternoon showers and thunderstorms developing, some with some pretty heavy rain and frequent lightning. Towards the PD and the Grand Strand, Conway, Darlington, Myrtle Beach, scattered showers and thunderstorms developing as we go through the afternoon time. High temperature of 89 today. Towards Lowcountry, with scattered showers already this morning, some peaks of sun, 89 the high, but really a good chance of these scattered showers and storms, especially as they move in from the Atlantic. So careful for that throughout the day today. That's your forecast.
0: We're about to hear chamber music written by a man whose life used to be full of this. And then about 10 years later, he got famous for doing this.
2: But I'm a creep. I'm a
0: riddle. I'm talking about Johnny Greenwood, famous as the lead guitarist for the band Radiohead, but a musician with wide-ranging experience and interest. Johnny Greenwood grew up in the late 70s and early 80s in Oxford, England. Instead of the normal hijinks the kids got up to, he and his friends loved playing period music on recorders. He started to pursue a degree in music, but he quit school when he was 20 years old, when the band that he and a few friends put together had that hit single. That was 31 years ago, and Radiohead has gone on to be one of the most popular, most influential bands of their generation. Johnny Greenwood, literally a rock star. And he loves to write a huge range of music, including film music. Let's hear something he wrote for the 2007 film, There Will Be Blood. This suite arranged for string quartet by Johnny Greenwood.

Nothing ambiguous about that. The ending of Beethoven's Symphony No. 8. When Beethoven wrote that music in 1812, he was coming back to symphonies after taking a couple

0: Oil, wealth, greed, betrayal, and of course, blood. That's at the heart of one of the most highly lauded films of the 21st century. And we just heard a taste of the film score by Johnny Greenwood. He said it was all about the underlying menace, the greed, and that against the oppressive religious mood, and this kid in the middle of it all. A suite from There Will Be Blood by Johnny Greenwood. The Danish String Quartet played that arrangement in concert at Spivey Hall on the campus of Clayton State University in Morrow, Georgia. Broadcast of that performance supported by the Walter and Emily Spivey Foundation. In a moment, an ivory tower. Well, ivory and ebony. This is Performance Today from APM.
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2: I'm Scott Tong. 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
0: Today at 1, here on South Carolina Public Radio. Being married to an artist for a couple decades now, I've learned to see color in a whole new way. I notice the nuances in shade and tone way more than I used to. Why, yes, the shadow of that building on the snow is purple, for example. But some things are just black and white. Oreos and zebras, roly-poly pandas, and of course, the keys of the piano. Composer Joan Tower is also a pianist. She says, separately, the black keys create one collection of colors, and so do the white keys. When they're combined, the dissonance often increases. But that obviously does not mean the black and white keys shouldn't go together. Just like Oreos and zebras and pandas, the contrast of black and white is what makes it what it is. In 2009, Joan Tower wrote a piece for solo piano that intentionally examines the color collections of the white and black keys, and the additional color worlds that emerge when all the keys are combined. It's called Ivory and Ebony. Pianist Kara Huber on stage in Interlochen, Michigan.

Ivory and Ebony by American composer Joan Tower. Music about the white and black keys on the piano. We heard it played by Kara Huber in concert at Dendrinos Chapel and Recital Hall in Interlochen, Michigan. Thanks to our friends at Interlochen Presents for sharing that recording. Just a note about that title, Ivory and Ebony. The white keys of the piano were, for a time, made from the ivory from elephant tusks. For about a century, from 1840 to 1940, the largest importer of ivory was the United States. Most of that went to Deep River, Connecticut. In 1799, Phineas Pratt made a machine that could cut ivory tusks to make piano keys en masse. Pratt's company then marketed their pianos to middle-class families as status symbols, and everyone had to have a piano in their living room. The whole area became dominated by the piano business, with another nearby town popping up called Ivoryton. Piano sales boomed in the U.S. at the turn of the 20th century, but the ivory trade took a horrific toll on the elephant population and exploited African peoples. And while some piano makers had started to shift toward plastic keys in the 1950s for practical purposes, it wasn't until 1970 that using or selling ivory was banned for ethical reasons. Now piano keys are made with plastic or a synthetic ivory called ivorite. So instead of tickling the ivories, you might say someone is tickling the ivorites. Did you know you can listen to PT on your smart speaker? Whether you've got Siri or Alexa or Google Home, the magic phrase is play the station performance today. Your device will launch into a stream of our recent shows. 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
1: Hi, I'm Dr. Renard Harris from the College of Charleston. 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
4: We've all heard advice along the lines of follow your dreams, hold fast to your ideals, never stop striving for better. And while many of us could use that kind of encouragement from time to time, could it be possible to take it too far? What if the uncompromising pursuit of a dream, a perfect ideal, led us to ignore those around us, to reject human connection? It's a question explored by Percy Bysshe Shelley's poem, Alastor, an early 19th century work that inspired the early 20th century symphonic poem you're hearing now. Immerse yourself in this musical quest with a listen to Nikolai Myoskovsky's Alastor this hour, plus a dynamic, powerful cello sonata by Victoria Yagling, also on the way with today's Sonatas and Soundscapes, here on South Carolina Public Radio, and just after this.
0: Live from NPR News in Washington, I'm Windsor Johnston. Diplomatic efforts to ease tensions between Israel and Lebanon are continuing despite a deadly flare-up along the border. Two Israeli soldiers were killed in southern Lebanon on Tuesday. NPR's Itai Stern reports that's raising new questions about the durability of the U.S.-backed talks.
5: The Israeli military said the soldiers were killed when explosives planted by Hezbollah, which is not part of the talks, detonated during operations in southern Lebanon. Four other soldiers were seriously wounded. On Wednesday, Israel ordered evacuations in a village in southern Lebanon for the first time in weeks and carried out strikes. Lebanon's health ministry says one person was killed and 12 others were wounded. The fighting prompted U.S.-mediated talks between Israel and Lebanon to pause early on Tuesday, though negotiations are expected to resume today. A ceasefire between Israel and Lebanon took effect in late June, and it has largely held until the latest escalation. For NPR News, I'm Itai Stern in Tel Aviv.
0: President Trump used a stop in Las Vegas yesterday to promote his administration's economic agenda. NPR's Deepa Shivaram reports recent polling suggests many Americans remain unconvinced as prices for everyday goods continue to rise.
6: A new Reuters Ipsos poll shows that for the first time in almost 10 years, more Americans prefer Democrats to Republicans on handling the economy, and that's bad news for Republicans in the upcoming midterm elections. But in the last few months, I will say Trump's message hasn't really changed much. He continues to insist that the economy is great. He says any high prices are there because he inherited it from Democrats.
0: NPR's Deepa Shivaram. Trump's stop in Nevada comes as Republicans look to defend key House seats and build more momentum ahead of the November midterms. Federal health officials say cases of cyclosporiasis have now been reported in almost every state. NPR's Maria Godoy reports on the biggest outbreak of the illness on record.
7: The CDC says 10,468 cases of cyclospora infection have been confirmed through laboratory testing since early May. That's a jump of more than 3,700 cases since last week. The agency says it's aware of more than 12,000 additional cases nationwide that still have to be confirmed by labs. Officials in Missouri and Arkansas confirmed to NPR that their states have been added to a multi-state cluster of cyclosporiasis cases linked to contaminated iceberg lettuce from Taylor Farms. The CDC says more than 500 people across the U.S. have been hospitalized and two people have died. Maria Godoy, NPR News.
0: Stocks are trading mixed on Wall Street at this hour. The Dow is down 193 points. This is NPR News. Civil rights advocates are marking the anniversary of the signing of the Federal Voting Rights Act of 1965 for the first time since the Supreme Court's latest weakening of that landmark law. Some Democratic-led states are responding with new state laws for protecting minority voters from racial discrimination. NPR's Hanzi Lowong reports.
8: Delaware's Democratic Governor Matt Myers signing the latest state-level Voting Rights Act after a similar bill in New Jersey became law in July. There are about a dozen state laws like those around the country. The newest ones come months after the Supreme Court's conservative supermajority further weakened the Federal Voting Rights Act. Legal experts say that ruling has made it extremely difficult in places where voting is racially polarized to challenge redistricting plans for shutting out minority voters from an opportunity to elect their preferred candidate. Delaware and New Jersey's laws offer minority voters additional protections in local redistricting and requirements for language assistance. Some legal experts, though, are bracing for new lawsuits and may end up bringing certain state Voting Rights Act protections to the Supreme Court for review. Hanzi Lewong, NPR News.
0: The childhood home of Apollo 11 astronaut Neil Armstrong is up for sale. The house in Ohio has been preserved for nearly 40 years and contains photos and other space memorabilia. The owner is hoping a buyer will eventually donate it to the Armstrong Museum, but the property has no legal protection from future changes. Stocks continue to trade mixed on Wall Street. The Dow was down 187 points. The Nasdaq Composite up 60. This is NPR News.
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10: From South Carolina Public Radio Studios in Columbia, this is Sonatas and Soundscapes, your weekday companion on journeys through the wide and wonderful world of classical music. This program is made possible by the John Covington and Robert Lukey Fund for the Performing Arts. I'm Bradley Fuller. Great to have you along. A symphonic poem by Nikolai Myoskovsky is on the way, inspired by a regular old poem, though maybe not one about the most regular subject, certainly not the most regular kind of person, but a lesson to learn from Percy Bysshe Shelley's Alastor, and much to enjoy in the musical work by Myoskovsky that it inspired. First, though, some striking chamber music from the early years of this century, a 2002 work by the Russian-Finnish cellist and composer Victoria Yagling, who lived from 1946 to 2011. Her son, Viktor Chestopol Yagling, says of it, "The Sonata No. 4 leads my imagination to Finland and Helsinki. Victoria loved Finland dearly, Finnish lakes and infinite forests, as well as northern translucent skies were her constant source of inspiration. The fourth cello sonata, with all the vigor of its climaxes, strikes the listener with profoundly contemplative islands of reflection." Let's hear it now, Victoria Yagling's fourth cello sonata, performed by the Rager duo.

1950, described as the father of the Soviet symphony with 27 such works to his credit. No small feat for any composer, really, after Beethoven. Not just symphonies, but symphonic poems can be found in his output, including those inspired by the kinds of poems that usually come to mind when we hear that word. In 1913, Myaskovsky wrote Alastor, inspired by Percy Bysshe Shelley's poem of about a century prior. Myaskovsky dedicated this composition to his fellow composer Sergei Prokofiev, which seems nice enough, but I'm not sure I'd appreciate that dedication given the kind of person who inspired Shelley. Long story short, and it is long at 720 lines, the poem is about a man who is always in search of perfect love and perfect knowledge, isolating himself in pursuit of those lofty ideals more and more until he rejects all human connection and the joys and sorrows of life lived in relation to others. Part of a class who are neither friends, nor lovers, nor fathers, nor citizens of the world, nor benefactors of their country, as Shelley put it in his preface. Or in the words of the composer Myaskovsky, having realized that his ideal far surpasses anything that the universe can give him, he seeks oblivion, throwing himself into the raging elements, and finally retires to the inaccessible mountain heights. Here's the Ural Youth Symphony Orchestra under Alexander Rudin, taking us on this evocative search, this quest for more. This is Alastor by Nikolai Myaskovsky.

a powerful performance from the Reger duo, cellist Krzysztof Karpeta and pianist Michał Roth, bringing us the Cello Sonata No. 4 by Victoria Jagling, right here on Sonatas and Soundscapes. Moving now into the orchestral realm for another work by a Russian-Soviet composer, Nikolai Myaskovsky, born in 1881 in modern-day Poland and who lived until 1950.

0: the Ural Youth Symphony Orchestra under Alexander Rudin, bringing us that performance of the beautifully chilling symphonic poem Alastor by Nikolai Myaskovsky. More music coming your way in a few moments.
1: 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He's famous for The Godfather and Romeo and Juliet, but with over 150 scores to his name, Rota left us plenty of music to explore. Enjoy the best of Nino Rota on the next Real Music. 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
0: With the benefit of hindsight, it's often Beethoven's late period works that we most associate with confounded audiences, critics, and potential performers. Works that pushed the boundaries of the art form and demanded careful attention, even contemplation. But in his day, even some of his earlier compositions were proving challenging, with one critic likening the work you're hearing now, his Second Symphony, to a raging dragon, wounded but not dead yet. Bask in this boisterous, buoyant work, and also take a stroll through the art gallery with a listen to William Grant Still's suite for violin and piano, Mother and Child, inspired by visual art of the Harlem Renaissance. I'm Bradley Fuller, inviting you along for part two of Sonatas and Soundscapes here on South Carolina Public Radio, and just after this.
4: Live from NPR News, I'm Lakshmi Singh. The Turkish government says that an agreement to reopen the Strait of Hormuz may be struck by Iran and the U.S. as soon as today. Turkey has been assisting in the mediation of the talks. The country's foreign minister stated that a deal was necessary to keep oil prices down. Here's NPR's Hadil Alshalchi.
5: Turkish Foreign Minister Hakan Fidan said that, quote, God willing, the negotiations between the United States and Iran to open the Strait of Hormuz will conclude today with what he called good news. Fidan said that the mechanisms by which the critical waterway would open and for how long are issues still being worked on. He said that a 60-day period to allow oil shipments through was being discussed, and that would lead to a permanent agreement between the two countries. Iran said yesterday that it was nearing a deal with Oman to open the Strait of Hormuz, saying it was in talks for at least 3 weeks. On Tuesday, President Trump said that a deal could be reached this week. Hadil Alshalchi, NPR News, Istanbul.
4: A new Reuters-Ipsos poll shows that for the first time in nearly a decade, more people in the U.S. prefer Democrats to Republicans in handling the economy. In a midterm election year, that does not bode well for President Trump, whose agenda depends on Republican allies remaining in control of Congress. NPR's Deepa Shivram reports last night President Trump tried to pitch his economic policies at a Las Vegas, Nevada event.
6: While Trump is on stage saying his economy is a success and at times mocking the idea of affordability, Republicans like Marty O'Donnell, who's running for Congress in this area, are taking a little bit of a different approach. He's trying to argue that life should be more affordable, that one job should be enough to get by. It's actually kind of a similar argument to what Democratic candidates are saying here, too.
4: A Senate committee has voted to hold Dr. Anthony Fauci in contempt of Congress. It's referring him to the Justice Department for possible prosecution for refusing to answer lawmakers' questions last week at a hearing about the origins of COVID. Fauci had invoked his Fifth Amendment right against self-incrimination. The Food and Drug Administration has approved the first flu vaccine to use the same mRNA technology as COVID-19 vaccines. Here's NPR's Rob Stein.
7: The vaccine is called Mflusiva. It was developed by Moderna, the same company that produced one of the two mRNA COVID shots. Research indicates Mflusiva may be more protective than traditional flu shots. It can also be updated to adapt to new strains and produced much more quickly. The fate of the mRNA flu flu shot had been in doubt because of the Trump administration's hostility towards mRNA vaccines in the wake of the pandemic. In fact, the FDA initially refused to even consider the vaccine. Moderna says the new shot can now be available for the upcoming flu season. Rob Stein, NPR News.
4: U.S. stocks are trading lower, with the Dow down 371 points. You're listening to NPR News. In the world of artificial intelligence, there has been another high-profile case of AI agents going rogue. This time, the AI went off-script and tried to deceive human testers at an AI safety lab in the United Kingdom. NPR's John Ruwich has details.
8: Britain's government-run AI Security Institute ran cybersecurity tests on Anthropic's Mythos 5 and OpenAI's ChatGPT 5.6 Sol. The institute says AI agents took, quote, deliberate, deceptive actions they had not been asked to take while trying to complete a task that they had been given. Over more than 120 tests, it caught agents attempting different hacks 19 times. In one case, an agent was caught making fake identities so it could access secure systems. The institute says it caught the AI agents and stopped them. Neither AI model is available to the public yet, but the case highlights a growing concern about AI and cybersecurity and adds to a list of incidents where AI has gone off script. Anthropic is a financial supporter of NPR. John Ruwich, NPR News.
4: UEFA, European soccer's governing body, is doubling down on its threat to boycott FIFA competitions. It says it has lost confidence in FIFA president Gianni Infantino. The dispute erupted after FIFA sought to sell stakes in the World Cup through a commercial subsidiary. After facing intense backlash, FIFA abandoned those plans and apologized. A recall has been issued for jalapenos distributed by Coast Citrus. They are being linked to a nationwide salmonella outbreak. I'm Lakshmi Singh, NPR News in Washington.
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10: From South Carolina Public Radio Studios in Columbia, this is Sonatas and Soundscapes, your weekday companion on journeys through the wide and wonderful world of classical music. This program is made possible by the John Covington and Robert Lukey Fund for the Performing Arts. I'm Bradley Fuller. Great to have you along today. Ludwig van Beethoven's Second Symphony is on the way this hour, an early period for him, later for the classical period, delight, packed with fun and good spirits. And before that, some chamber music for us, full of personality, violin and piano in conversation in a suite by American composer William Grant Still. From 1943, this work is rooted in the world of visual art, Still nodding to some of his fellow Harlem Renaissance luminaries and specific creations of theirs. Three movements in this suite inspired by as many artworks. First comes African Dancer, suggested by a 1933 sculpture by Richmond Barthé. Second, the work's namesake and longest movement, Its Tender Heart, is Mother and Child, named for a 1932 chalk-on-paper drawing by Sargent Johnson. And finally comes Gammon, inspired by a 1929 Augustus Savage bronze bust. The word alluding to a street-smart young boy. Savage's nephew was the model for this sculpture of hers, packed with personality under a newsboy hat, and Still channels it into that fun finale movement, as you'll hear with Randall Gooseby violin and Ju Wang piano performing it now. The suite Mother and Child by William Grant Still.

Violinist Randall Gooseby and pianist Zhu Wang there performing the Suite for Violin and Piano, Mother and Child, by William Grant Still. Up next, we have Beethoven's Second Symphony, that is, much to enjoy in this rollicking good time of a work we now think of as early period Beethoven, Beethoven, the classical era composer, not quite yet the romantic, as he would become with his Third Symphony, often considered the starting point of romanticism in music. And this Second Symphony is also from around the time Beethoven was trying in vain to cure his worsening deafness, spending the summer over which he wrote it in the quiet rural suburb of Heiligenstadt outside of Vienna, the same place where, in the fall, he'd write a letter to his brothers about his despair over being unable to hear, wrestling with his fate and his decision to persevere. Yet the despair in that letter is largely not detectable in this sunny symphony from just a few months before. It's cast in the standard four movements and might seem Haydn-esque or Mozartian enough with a casual listen. There's a serious adagio molto introduction to the first movement before it gets rolling along in the good-natured allegro con brio following, with some harmonic surprises in store. The second movement is by and large a graceful larghetto, not without its quirks and oddities, though. And in the third movement, what was normally until then a minuet, Beethoven places a scherzo, suggesting something more boisterous, less genteel, and the music matches in this switch-up that would thereafter become standard in symphonies, scherzo instead of minuet. And lastly, the allegro molto finale is an off-the-rails party, complete with one of those long Beethoven codas, which prompted one early reviewer to say of the work, "The Second Symphony is a crass ogre, a stabbed, unbound, writhing dragon that refuses to die, and although bleeding in the finale, angrily beats about with tail erect." Harsh stuff there, and this was Beethoven just beginning to cook. Well, they didn't know what was coming. But we'll fly with this good-spirited dragon of a symphony now as the Vienna Philharmonic under Andras Nelsons performs Beethoven's Symphony No. 2.

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2: I'm Bobby Connor for South Carolina Public Radio with Health Focus here at the radio studio for the Medical University of South Carolina in Charleston. According to the American Cancer Society, studies have found that nicotine addiction can be just as strong as addiction to substances like cocaine and alcohol. And about 2 out of every 3 people who smoke say they want to quit. Dr. Stephanie Stancell is here to talk about smoking cessation. Dr. Stancell is the Senior Tobacco Treatment Specialist at MUSC Hollings Cancer Center. Dr. Stancell, what seems to be the biggest challenges for individuals who want to quit smoking?
3: Would be not coming up with an effective plan to quit smoking. A lot of times people will think, I'm just going to quit. They don't use any medications that are approved and any behavioral counseling, and they find that that's where a lot of those challenges come in.
2: So the winging it approach is not as effective as having a real plan.
3: That is correct. It is not as effective. Our research shows that the best success rates for quitting smoking are paired with an FDA-approved medication and behavioral counseling from a trained professional.
2: And what are some of the components of this addiction? Or in other words, why is it so hard for the person to break this habit?
3: When a person starts smoking, they actually develop what are called nicotine receptor sites in their brain, and then the brain craves that nicotine. So you have the actual physical dependence on the nicotine, and then you also have the habits and rituals that are associated with the cigarette. So if you have an individual that has been smoking for 20, 30, 40 years, it's not just the dependence on the nicotine they have to address, but they also have to address that behavior that goes with it. Typically after a meal, maybe if they're bored, if they're driving, you have to have a plan in place as to how you're going to deal with those urges when they come up.
2: You work with people all the time on smoking cessation. Can you tell us the main points of a solid quit smoking plan?
3: Telling those around you that you have made the decision to quit smoking so they can support that decision. Working with your doctor to coordinate any kind of medications if that is the route that you're opting to take. Also, working with a therapist or a counselor that specializes in tobacco cessation that can help you work through any of the different behavior changes that you might need going through this process.
2: Tell us about the Tobacco Quit Line, which is also a good resource for people who want to quit.
3: The South Carolina Tobacco Quit Line is the best resource we have for South Carolinians. They call the number, it's a toll-free number, and then what it does is it will filter those users down to South Carolina where you're asked a series of questions and you may qualify for free nicotine patches, gum, and lozenges to help you quit smoking. You're also offered behavioral counseling. It does it through the phone or via text messages. It is an excellent resource that we have here in South Carolina. If you Google South Carolina Tobacco Quit Line, you'll have all of that information right at your fingers.
2: Is there anything new on the horizon, especially in the way of medication, that might be helpful for people who want to quit?
3: We actually have a medication that is on the horizon. It is with the FDA right now, so we don't have FDA approval. We're hoping maybe by the end of the year. It is a new medication here in our country. It has been used in Europe for about 20 years and has proven to be very successful at helping people quit smoking. So just look towards that towards the end of the year.
2: Dr. Stancell, thanks for talking with us about quitting smoking.
3: Thank you very much.
2: From the radio studio for the Medical University of South Carolina in Charleston, I'm Bobby Connor for South Carolina Public Radio.
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6: I'm Mark Rapp, and this is Rap on Jazz. Jazz lives in music and words, and nowhere is that more true than in Southern literature, where jazz becomes both symbol and soundtrack. Writers like Tennessee Williams, Zora Neale Hurston, and James Baldwin wove jazz into their pages, not just as background noise, but as a character. Jazz in Southern fiction often represents freedom, resistance, and raw emotional truth. In A Streetcar Named Desire, blues and jazz reflect the decay and beauty of New Orleans. In Hurston's work, the music of juke joints pulses alongside the voices of Black Southern life, joyous, painful, real. Jazz and literature share a rhythm. They both chase truth between the notes. This has been Rap on Jazz, a co-production of Cola Jazz and South Carolina Public Radio, made possible by the ETV Endowment of South Carolina.
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8: And I'm Deborah Becker in Boston. It's Here and Now. The murder trial of a Massachusetts woman is drawing attention to postpartum mental health. Defense attorneys for Lindsay Clancy don't dispute that she killed her three children. Instead, they argue that she should not be held criminally responsible because she was in the throes of postpartum psychosis. Some perinatal mental health experts say this disorder is on the rise, and we need more awareness to prevent future tragedies. Dr. Arooj Kamal Heder is an academic perinatal psychiatrist and medical director of what's known as MCPAP for Moms. Thanks for being with us.
9: Hi, thank you for having me.
8: So the Lindsay Clancy trial might be the first time that people are hearing about postpartum psychosis. How do you define it?
9: So postpartum psychosis is a medical illness in postpartum women that is characterized by fixed false beliefs, hallucinations, disorganization, and confusion. The fixed false beliefs we often refer to as delusions. Mm-hmm. It occurs in about 1 to 2 in 1,000 women. I want to emphasize that it is highly treatable, but potentially lethal. But the majority of these women who receive adequate and timely treatment go on to have perfectly normal and healthy lives with their families. And one thing about the delusions, these delusions are not visible to others, but they really affect the mom. And they tend to fixate on the baby. She lives in the same reality as us, but something is happening to her that is telling her to just interpret the world differently and to do different things. So I'm often asked about delusions, so I just wanted to clarify that. There is also a 4% risk of infanticide and a 5% risk of suicide with postpartum psychosis.
8: So, you know, we hear a lot about things like postpartum depression and other mood disorders in the perinatal period, but when does it go into postpartum psychosis? And is there a way to tell that someone's symptoms are, you know, everybody's sleep deprived in that period of life, right? And they might be irritable or anxious. They're adjusting to a whole new world. I mean, how does someone tell when it might be veering into something that's very different than a more severe mental health condition?
9: Yeah, that's a good, very good general question. So I'll preface it by saying we often use the term perinatal mood anxiety disorders, or PMADs, which refer to depression, anxiety, OCD, and bipolar disorder in the perinatal time period. The perinatal time period is defined as the period of time from conception throughout pregnancy to postpartum. So it's almost a two-year time period. So there are actually what I refer to as pink flags of perinatal psychosis. Pink flags are signs and symptoms like hypervigilance, paranoia, onset of confusion, mood changes, maybe hypomanic features are beginning to develop. Perinatal psychosis is actually a spectrum. That would be my biggest emphasis today. There is a dangerous misconception that the mom has to be hallucinating aliens or stealing her baby or hearing voices telling her to hurt her infant to qualify. But really, it's the quieter symptoms that we miss. So we commonly hear from moms, the provider, telling us something is off and the family's describing something is just not right. The village around the mom is huge. So I think being aware of these pink flags is such an important discussion.
8: Yeah. But the village from some moms is not so huge, right?
9: Yes.
8: And that can be a problem. And so I want to talk about sort of the medical system and how it is or is not trained to deal with this. You know, we spoke on the show last year with someone about this, Kara Zivin, who's a professor of psychiatry at the University of Michigan. And she talked about, especially after pregnancy, there's like a 6-week follow-up visit for moms, and then there really isn't another check-in. So you're saying, you know, it takes a village, and there may be a village, but this is how Kara Zivin described it to us last year. She offered this analogy. Let's listen.
10: The baby is a candy and the mother is the wrapper. Once the candy is no longer inside the wrapper, then the wrapper can get tossed aside. And sometimes we can think of that in terms of how mothers experience healthcare once they're no longer pregnant.
8: So apparently that's a common idea, that the wrapper here isn't needed anymore. So what do you do to try to make sure that there is a village to encircle a new mother and make sure that the necessary care is provided?
9: Yeah, that's a good analogy. And I'm so glad you're bringing this up. So this is why I emphasize the importance of educating the village. Now, let's talk about that village. Pediatricians play such a big role. Pediatricians, doulas, midwives, therapists. Unfortunately, as you had said, Deb, the healthcare system is fractured. So we can't piece it together, but we can work around it. And I think empowering and educating the village and these three providers that I had mentioned is critical, because they are seeing and treating these women before OBs at the 6-week follow-up visit. And so bringing the awareness of what the early signs and symptoms to them look like, I think is of utmost importance.
8: Let's go back to the Lindsay Clancy trial for a second. If we consider the Lindsay Clancy trial, she was clearly struggling with her mental health. She was seeking help, but she was functioning, right? She was carrying out daily tasks. The family's former nanny testified yesterday about this. We have a bit of that tape. Let's listen.
11: Do you recall indicating to the troopers that, in your opinion, that she was a loving and a doting mother?
12: Yes.
11: Can you tell the jury what that means? I mean, what did you observe about what did you observe about her as a mother interacting with her kids?
12: I observed a wonderful mom who loved her kids, she was very concerned with their safety. She was very concerned with Callan's eating and sleeping. She was a wonderful mother.
8: That was defense attorney Kevin Reddington questioning the former nanny of Lindsay Clancy, who said that Clancy's 8-month-old child was a main concern to Lindsay Clancy. So how common is it for things to go from fine, a loving mother, to a tragedy? Is that common or not common?
9: What I can say about the postpartum period very generally, and not in reference to any case, when we talk about a topic, for example, like postpartum psychosis, one feature of postpartum psychosis is its waxing and waning nature. And that's why things talking about the spectrum is so important, because some moms may present as very functioning, intact, you know, they go about their day-to-day activities, And, you know, if the early symptoms are not caught in time, they may rapidly decompensate and they may quickly develop other signs of mania or psychosis.
8: Mm-hmm. I wonder, what is the treatment for postpartum psychosis? I mean, is it, we're hearing a lot during this trial about a litany of psychiatric medications, but what's a typical treatment?
9: So a typical treatment for postpartum psychosis only, it's a, since it's a psychiatric emergency, I think it's important again to highlight it's very treatable. So a typical protocol consists of an atypical, an antipsychotic medication, a mood stabilizer, and a benzodiazepine. An electroconvulsive therapy also is excellent. It's an excellent option for treatment.
8: Do you think when this comes into the, when issues like postpartum psychosis are in the news and they're getting attention like this, is it a positive thing or is it a negative thing that it can frighten people? What do you think? Is awareness better or how would you describe it?
9: I think any discussion of perinatal mood and anxiety disorders and talking about women's mental health issues and maternal mental health is critical. And I think this is an opportunity to talk about paid maternal and paternal leave in America. It is, as anyone who has a parent knows, even with the village and even with, you know, childcare, it's exhausting to have a child. And especially when parents have to go back to work so soon after, if they're experiencing a perinatal mental health condition, it really can make that experience even more challenging. So I think if we can use the conversation of perinatal mood and anxiety disorders to change policy and open the conversation more positively, I think that could be a good thing in the long term.
8: Dr. Aruj Kamal Heder is an academic perinatal psychiatrist and medical director of MCPAP for Moms. Thanks so much for being with us.
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7: This is Here and Now. In recent months, millions of Americans' cell phones have been flooded with text messages asking questions about Israel from a group called Friends for Peace. They're actually written with the help of AI, and they're part of a campaign paid for by the government of Israel. Joining us to talk about it is Maggie Severns, enterprise reporter at the Wall Street Journal, and she's been writing about this. Maggie, welcome to the program.
17: Thanks so much for having me.
7: So there's a recent poll from Pew Research finding 60% of American adults have an unfavorable view of Israel, in large part because of the war in Gaza. Why does this dip in U.S. public opinion matter to Israel?
17: I think it matters very much to Israel because, you know, the country has received so much aid from the United States. And one thing we really look at in this story is the attempts that Israel is making to shore up that public opinion and gain support from the American public so that then lawmakers will keep sending aid.
7: And we mentioned these text messages in the lead to the story. Can you talk a little bit more about that? I mean, if my phone is kind of blowing up with these text messages, how do they tend to go?
17: Yeah, so this story looks at money that the Israeli government has spent to hire basically lobbyists in the United States. And one lobbyist, actually a former Trump aide, Brad Parscale, has spent a lot of money on this kind of grand text experiment where a company uses what they call AI-enabled texting. So that means that AI is doing some of the talking, and they've reached out to millions of people. And often they start these conversations asking something like, are you around to give your input about Israel? And depending on what people say, then the chatbot will start giving links to pro-Israel content. It'll share different information. The purpose, as we understand it, is twofold: both persuade people to have a more positive opinion, and also all of this gets collected as data. So it's, while they're having these conversations, they're also collecting what people are saying via text to them. And then that actually gets fed back to the Israeli government.
7: And what have you learned about influencers, say on Instagram and elsewhere, what those messages are, what the target audiences are?
17: So a lot of this is not disclosed, which is why we don't know that many details. We know that Netanyahu's talked about how much he feels like the tank in American support for Israel correlates with, I think, what he called the rise of social media. We know that there's a lot of interest and kind of swaying people. And there are some connections between the Israeli government and the people they're paying and some media outlets. So Salem Media is one that we write about in our story. I should say that Salem Media says that their hosts haven't been paid to say anything specific about Israel or anything like that, that they were paid basically from advertising. But Brad Parscale, who I mentioned before, who's a registered agent in the U.S. lobbying for Israel, also works at Salem Media. So there are these kind of connections where people with influence in media are also doing some work for the Israeli government.
7: And Salem Media, just to understand, is that behind TV programs, radio shows, podcasts?
17: Salem is a large conservative radio and podcasting network. They have podcasts with people like Laura Trump, Hugh Hewitt, Scott Jennings, who is a former Bush administration person turned kind of Trump supporter. So they have some very large names that put out podcasts and radio programs.
7: So does that mean one of the target audiences is people, listeners on the American right? Is it channeling its efforts and money in that direction, or really all directions in the U.S.?
17: There is some work that is going in all directions, but changing conversation on the right seems to be a particular focus.
7: Is it clear from, you know, the reporting you've done, the documents you've seen, what the goal or goals are? I mean, moving public opinion by this many points, or, you know, certain congressional action? Is it clear what success means?
17: That's a great question. I don't know if it is clear what success means. Netanyahu has said clearly that he believes that this kind of public opinion war is crucial. And one of the Israeli foreign ministers said in a post last year that Israel will spend, I think, around $700 million worldwide, globally this year, on different kind of public relations work to change its image. So we do know that it's something that the government believes is very important.
7: I would imagine many countries would like to do the same kind of thing, maybe call it something else, right? Soft power, winning hearts and minds, influence operations, whatever you call it. Is this effort that you write about, as far as the government of Israel, different, unusual in certain ways?
17: So this effort is unusual in the sense that it really seems designed to sway the American public as opposed to swaying lawmakers. I think one thing that's more traditional and that we've seen in the past is folks hiring a lobbyist to go around Washington and meet with people and talk about their government's priorities. This is different because it's aimed at the American public. And it's worth mentioning, you know, when we talk to allies of Israel, the foreign ministry didn't respond to our request. But when we talk to allies of folks in Israel, they would say that, you know, other countries are doing all kinds of foreign influence work. They're just not necessarily disclosing it.
7: We've been talking to Maggie Severns, enterprise reporter at the Wall Street Journal. Maggie, thanks very much.
17: Thank you very much.
7: Here and Now is a production of NPR and WBUR. I'm Scott Tong in Washington, D.C.
8: And I'm Deborah Becker in Boston. 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
18: Ty Cobb served as special White House counsel in the first Trump administration, and he spent a lot of time with President Trump. Cobb now says the man we see in office today is not the same one he worked with.
19: He was a little tentative during his first term in the sense of not acting out on every impulse.
18: But whatever caution or restraint Trump might have had in his first administration has largely been absent in this second one.
19: I don't think you see that anymore, not with the handlers that he currently has. So I think you see a man that is determined to get his own way, knows what he wants to do, has people feeding him agenda items on a constant basis, some of which he's very interested in, others of which he might toy with briefly and then discard, or toy with briefly and then become obsessed with.
18: I'm Meghna Chakrabarty. Today on Point, former White House lawyer Ty Cobb joins us to share what it was like working with President Trump and why he believes the president is no longer fit to serve. Stay with us.
23: Live from NPR News, I'm Lakshmi Singh. The Trump administration wants to deregulate Head Start, the landmark early education program for low-income children and their families. NPR's Joe Hernandez reports critics warn the change could lead to a decline in quality among Head Start providers across the country.
24: The proposal announced by Health and Human Services Secretary Robert F. Kennedy Jr. would leave it up to states rather than the federal government to regulate things like student-teacher ratios and background checks. It would also lower the amount Head Start providers can spend on administrative costs. Officials estimate that would save over $2 billion, which the administration has vowed to reinvest in the program to create more slots for kids. Head Start currently serves more than 700,000 children nationwide with childcare, preschool, and more. Some supporters of the program say reducing federal oversight could lead to variations in quality from one state to the next. The proposed rule changes will be open for public comment for 60 days. Joe Hernandez, NPR News.
23: The nonpartisan Congressional Budget Office finds that President Trump's plan for the U.S. Navy to build new nuclear-powered battleships will take longer and cost a lot more than initially estimated. Here's NPR's Kat Lonsdorf.
25: Trump announced the plan for the Navy to build its largest battleship since World War II back in December, saying they would be, quote, the fastest, the biggest, and by far 100 times more powerful than any battleship ever built. They've been dubbed Trump-class battleships. The first was initially said to cost around $15 billion, but the estimate by the CBO found it will likely cost more than $23 billion. 14 additional ships are also estimated at substantially more than originally thought, with a total price tag of $275 billion for the whole fleet. U.S. shipyards also may not have the capacity to build such ships, the report found, saying the first might take 8 years or longer to build. Trump had originally said at least two would be finished by the end of his term. Kat Lonsdorf, NPR News, Washington.
23: Senate Democrats are introducing a bill to block the Pentagon from resetting the U.S. military's casualty count in the war the U.S. and Israel initiated against Iran in late February. citing technical reasons. The Pentagon had changed how it records military deaths and injuries. Some of the casualty figures attributed to the Iran war have been reclassified to overseas operations. Democratic Senator Tammy Duckworth of Illinois is a veteran of the Iraq War who sustained serious combat wounds, including the loss of both of her legs. She tells ABC News how the country records a service member's death or injury has economic repercussions for military households.
0: There is different statuses for how our service members are treated for their wounds and compensated if they are wounded or killed in a combat operation as opposed to a non-combat injury or death.
23: Since the U.S.-Iran war began, more than 680 troops have been wounded and at least 18 have been killed. This is NPR News. Online prediction market Kalshi can no longer do business in the state of Utah. Earlier this week, a federal judge ruled that the company is not immune to the state's ban on gambling. Sean Higgins with member station KUER reports.
1: Gambling and other games of chance are explicitly banned in the Utah Constitution, driven largely by the beliefs of the Church of Jesus Christ of Latter-day Saints, which is headquartered in the state. Earlier this year, state lawmakers added proposition bets, like the ones made on Kalshi and other similar websites, to the state's definition of gambling. Kalshi sued Utah in February over the law. It argued the state couldn't treat its sports futures contracts as bets because it operates as a federally registered exchange. The court disagreed. Utah Attorney General Derek Brown celebrated the outcome, saying clever branding can't beat state law. Kalshi says it plans to appeal. For NPR News, I'm Sean Higgins in Salt Lake City.
23: Federal and state public health officials are investigating a salmonella outbreak from contaminated jalapeno peppers. 345 people got sick. 36 were hospitalized after eating contaminated jalapenos grown in Sinaloa, Mexico, and distributed by Coast Citrus. The peppers have been recalled. The CDC is also tracking a cyclospora outbreak in 15 states linked to iceberg lettuce sourced in central Mexico and distributed by Taylor Farms. The outbreak sent more than 270 people to the hospital. Two people died. And in New York City today, patients and families of 92 people who got sick or died during last summer's deadly Legionnaires outbreak in Harlem have filed suit. It's NPR News.
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13: 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I'm Kai Rizdahl. 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
3: This is On Point. I'm Meghna Chakrabarty. Ty Cobb served as White House special counsel in the first administration of President Donald Trump. In 2017 and 2018, he represented the White House's response to Robert Mueller's investigation into Russian interference in the 2016 presidential election, an investigation that Trump referred to endlessly as a, quote, witch hunt. Cobb had frequent and close contact with Trump during that time. He saw the inner workings not only of Trump's White House, but of Trump's thinking and approach to the world. And since then, Ty Cobb has been speaking forcefully about his belief that Donald Trump is dangerous for America. He reserves special criticism for the Republican Party and its role controlling both houses of Congress. He told PBS's Frontline that Congress has neutered itself through its own cowardice. So the question now, more than a year and a half into Trump's second term, isn't just what more will Donald Trump do, but can the country recover from a president and a party that have taken full advantage of the basic truth that rules only matter if people care about them? And Ty Cobb joins us now to tell us more. Ty Cobb, welcome to On Point.
5: Thank you so much, Meghna. Nice to be with you.
3: So I know that given that you were serving as White House counsel, there are sort of ethical strictures around what you can and can't tell us regarding specifics of experiences that you had while in the White House. And I want to honor that. But at the same time, I'm going to probe to see what you can tell us. Is there a time when you were meeting with President Trump in that 2017 to 2018 period where you had a moment where you thought, aha, now I understand better what makes this man tick?
5: That's an excellent question. Yes, I think there were several moments where I got insights into the way that the president assesses things and responds to stressors and other matters. So I guess my short answer is, of course, yes. Highlighting those in a meaningful way. It's difficult because of the privilege issues that you mentioned. On the other hand, what I can say with great confidence is who he was then and who he is now is a very, very different picture. He certainly no longer has anybody around him who restrains his malignant narcissistic impulses, and he's allowed basically to do things that are just unthinkable in the history of the presidency, such as these constant memes that we see between 2 a.m. and 4 a.m. Mm-hmm. and the Truth Social post that he makes yesterday's, of course, with him dressed up as a warrior, a la Patton and MacArthur. It's just amazing the way that he has demeaned the presidency and the dignity of the office.
3: Yeah. So, I mean, I think we can fairly describe the office of the presidency as a major pressure cooker, no matter who's occupying the office.
5: Absolutely.
3: Even though I'm desperate to try and get you to give us some specifics, I understand sure. If you can't. But so can you tell us, under moments of particular duress, how did the president, as you saw him, respond back in 2017, 2018? Like, what was his demeanor? What were some of his initial sort of responses to, any one of the number of pressures that he experienced as a first-term president?
5: Sure. I have to say, so the president doesn't have a very long attention span. He didn't have one then. He has almost none now. So that the conversations are never, long or philosophical. It's really, he typically responds with what he wants done and is adamant about it until you can talk him out of it. I'm not sure people actually talk him out of it at this stage of the game. But he has an outcome that he desires, and he doesn't really understand why that's not achievable. So anything that is an obstacle to his will frustrates him greatly and can provoke an angry response or an intemperate response. But none of these discussions take very long because he just does not stay engaged.
3: So you felt like you had a short window to sort
5: always.
3: Of... Always. Okay. And how did you best sort of use that window of time, do you think?
5: I tried to be professional in every circumstance. I always referred to him as Mr. President. I think that was helpful. I think, that he understood that I had a lot of respect for the office. And as a result, I think he considered what I had to say. I tried to present things... I learned to try to present things when they were fully baked, in the sense of not half baked, but where you had actually a discernible recommendation and reasons why it was in his interest.
3: Let me ask you: you said
5: sure.
3: that he learned that you had a tremendous amount of respect for the office of the presidency. Did mm-hmm. he demand that you show respect for him, though, personally, or loyalty, even?
5: So not in my circumstance, but keep in mind that I had an unusual role, which was he knew that he didn't know what he had asked me to deal with. He knew that the legal demands of the special counsel and of Congress were something that he was finding his way on, and I was more like a guide, and so he didn't really have the experience to divine himself how to respond. So he had to rely on me or trust me to get it right. And there were many times that he didn't trust me. He would have advisors constantly telling him that he needed to be more aggressive on Mueller. He needed to, attack Mueller. Part of my arrangement was that he would not attack Mueller. And ultimately, when Rudy came in, 11 months after I had started, and we were essentially done with the production and the interviews, the two of them began to attack Mueller aggressively, and that's when I departed.
3: Is that why you departed?
5: That's one of the reasons. One of the reasons, yes.
3: And other reasons?
5: I think the other reasons were basically, we were largely completed. I had largely completed my task, and I had the benefit of, unlike many people there who were younger and had aspirations for higher office or greater authority, I didn't have any of that. I wasn't there auditioning for anything, and no desire to be appointed to anything. So I was sort of free to, do whatever I thought the right thing was, and it was the right thing for me to depart when I did.
3: Okay. So a couple more questions in terms of comparing the president's state of mind or demeanor in the first administration versus this one. Because a lot of what you're saying, we've heard others say before, like in terms of the president doesn't have a long attention span. He really sort of only processes things that are put immediately in front of him. That seems to be getting much worse in this administration. I was just thinking about Jonathan Swan and Maggie Haberman's new book.
5: Excellent book.
3: Yeah,
5: excellent
3: book. And they talk about how the president will only take a minute to like look at recent printouts that a particular specific White House aide has been charged in putting right in front of him. And that's virtually the extent of his information processing, which we could talk about for a lot. But in terms of sort of what his default state is, his default approach to life, let alone occupying the office of the presidency, I'm wondering, did you encounter, was vengeance a default state for him, I guess is what I'm trying to ask.
5: So that's a difficult question to answer, because those around whom he was comfortable being vengeful, I was not really in that group. I think people who had known him longer and could endure that, but he doesn't. Anything that is an obstacle for him, and anybody involved in creating that obstacle or persisting with perpetuating that obstacle is an enemy to him. The lens of narcissism is really the only lens that truly puts him in focus. And narcissists are driven by their desires and solely focused on what it is that they want and can accept. And any insult, any resistance turns whoever provided those stimuli into an enemy for him.
3: Mm. Well, we have about a minute before our first break, Mr. Cobb. I'm curious, if the Ty Cobb of 2017 and 2018 could have given advance warning to the Ty Cobb of 2026, what would yourself from a decade ago have said?
5: Well, I think what I'd say is really what I've been saying for years, which is the Constitution, when crafted, was not designed to restrain someone as evil as President Trump. The what we see in terms of the level of corruption, the lack of any restraints at all in terms of integrity or dignity, those were at a formative stage, but largely restrained by people surrounding him, particularly General Kelly, whose service to the country cannot be overstated. He endured, more than, any person should ever have to endure to try to restrain President Trump. Keep in mind, he was at Arlington Cemetery when the president was referring to the dead soldiers as, people he just didn't understand and why'd they do it and, what good were they? Mm. One of those soldiers was General Kelly's son.
3: That's right. So, Ty Cobb, can you hang on?
5: Sure, I'm sorry. Absolutely.
3: I only need just to interrupt because we have to take this quick break, but I'll let you finish your thought, and there's so much more that we need to talk about when we come back. This is On Point.

0: I'm South Carolina Public Radio Chief Meteorologist Tim Miller. The forecast for today for the upstate, Greenville and Spartanburg, scattered afternoon showers and thunderstorms in a muggy Thursday afternoon. High temperature of 87 today. For the Piedmont, up in Rock Hill, I'll do a high of 87. Scattered afternoon showers and thunderstorms developing certainly as we go through the afternoon time. For the Midlands, Lexington, Aiken, Columbia, and Sumter, 92 the high. Very humid and muggy with scattered afternoon showers and thunderstorms developing, some with some pretty heavy rain and frequent lightning. Towards the PD and the Grand Strand, Conway, Darlington, Myrtle Beach, scattered showers and thunderstorms developing as we go through the afternoon time. High temperature of 89 today. Towards low country with scattered showers already this morning, some peaks of sun, 89 the high, but really a good chance of these scattered showers and storms, especially as they move in from the Atlantic. So careful for that throughout the day today. That's your forecast.
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2: You're back with On Point. I'm Meghna Chakrabarty, and Ty Cobb is our guest today. He's a long history of service to the government through his position as a lawyer in various parts of the government and also in private practice. And today we're speaking with him because in 2017 and 2018, he was White House counsel who served under President Donald Trump in the first administration, coordinating the White House's response to Robert Mueller's probe of Russian interference in the 2016 election. And as such, Ty Cobb has a very unique and clear view of how President Trump operated both then in comparison to now. And Ty Cobb, you used the word just before the break that you used the word evil, that President Trump is evil. You've said that before in other interviews, but it is a highly specific word. Why do you choose to use that word?
3: I choose that word because, A, it's appropriate. B, it defines the stakes. I don't think Americans can address where we are without accepting that fact and respond to it in a way that will be remotely of assistance in terms of the restructuring and reforms that are going to be necessary to recover from the damage that has been done in the last 18 months. The level of corruption is just extraordinary. We know in an unprecedented arrangement that the president is selling access to his thoughts and intentions, seconds before they become public, to Wall Street firms for $100,000 or more.
2: Let me provide a little bit of detail on that for people who don't know. So the president is now selling, as you said, early access to his Truth Social posts for $100,000 a month to anyone who's willing to pay, because those posts can be market movers, essentially. And so he's literally, the president of the United States is selling early access to that information. I think it's completely unprecedented. And there have been people in recent days who have said, people who are, I guess, still ostensibly Republicans, not in office, who have said, if anything has ever been impeachable beyond January 6, 2021, this is it. And yet Congress is doing nothing. They barely even notice, I'd say, that this is going on.
3: Yes, no, I agree with that. And there's a long list of impeachable offenses. Yeah. And I think we'll see that list roll out with all the supporting documentation. But I do think it's important to understand that it's not hidden anymore.
2: Right.
3: I mean, this is a crime family that flaunts its misconduct. Selling access to presidential decisions in advance to Wall Street for a fee. The founders would have been astonished that A, Americans would elect such a person, and B, that Congress, which the founders on which the founders bestowed greater powers than the presidency in Article One, tolerate that they do that without removing the president under the impeachment clause, that they fund his whimsical tirades against immigrants and others without exercising the spending power that they have, and that they allow the Iranian war to continue, which Trump now uses solely to announce that the strait is open, the strait is closed, we're going to bomb, we're not going to bomb. Those are all market movers for him. I mean, the amount of trading that goes on, when he makes those decisions has been assessed, and it is substantial. That you will see trades immediately before and after he makes those decisions that affect the price of oil internationally. And anytime he says he's going to relent or that the strait's about to be open, the price of oil comes down. Anytime he says we're about to bomb, it goes up. These are decisions on which people are making a lot of money, and many of those people are associated with the president.
2: Mm. Okay, there's something that you told PBS's Frontline a couple of months ago that I want to actually dig much deeper into.
3: All right.
2: And that has to do, I think, because it explains a lot regarding the president's sort of, not just the narcissism, but his approach on how he acts on that narcissism. And that is about his relationship with Roy Cohn. And you told a story to Frontline about how you were meeting with the president once, and I think he told you that you're no Roy Cohn. Can you tell us more about that?
3: Sure. It's not a long story, but we had a disagreement about something. It was ultimately resolved consistent with the way that I thought we needed to proceed to move forward. That wasn't necessarily to his complete satisfaction. And, he made the comment that I was no Roy Cohn because the course that I had dictated, which was largely consistent with the cooperation that I believed was necessary to avoid the type of constitutional issues and crises that we're now facing with the Mueller investigation, like I say, not to his liking. And he commented that I was no Roy Cohn, and my response was, "Thank you, Mr. President."
2: I think you said it was one of the highest compliments you'd received in your legal career. Nothing. But here's why this matters, because again, for folks who don't know, Roy Cohn is most famously associated with Joseph McCarthy, right? And right. McCarthy's anti-communist hunts across Washington in the 1950s. He was the lawyer for McCarthy's committee. Cohn was also famously a lifelong gay man who assisted in the persecution of other gay people in Washington prior around the McCarthy time. He died of AIDS in 1986, continuously denying his own homosexuality to the end. And then also, he had a long-term business relationship, an advisory relationship with President Trump beginning in the early 1970s. Interestingly, when the United States government sued Donald Trump and his father for discriminating against black renters in apartments they owned in New York, and Cohn, in his very classic take no prisoners approach to the law, had the Trumps countersue the Justice Department. So there's a long relationship there. And I'm wondering, what was it about Roy Cohn's style or approach to the use of the rule of law that you think appealed and continues to appeal to President Trump so much?
3: So I think what it was Roy Cohn was completely detached from any concept of rules or legitimacy. And the president learned from Cohn that even in cases where his misconduct was crystal clear and where the law was crystal clear, and that he was in the wrong, that all he had to do was, you know, deny, attack, belittle, demean. The Roy Cohn style was to, you know, refuse to produce documents, to destroy evidence, to do whatever it took to beat back the opposing forces and never surrender, which, of course, has its limitations, as he

0: has its limitations, as he found in terms of the number of cases in which he was sanctioned, and where his lawyering was ineffective in terms of results, and personally difficult for him in terms of what the courts did to him.
1: I mean, you've said before that Roy Cohn's approach to problem solving, and this is actually where I got that line I used in the
0: Sure.
1: intro. I got it from you, is that rules only matter if people care about them, right?
0: Yes.
1: You know, he behaved in a way in which there is a thing called, quote unquote, called the rule of law, but it only matters if someone calls you out on it. He behaved as if there were no rules, that he could do anything. He could go to any length in order to serve the needs of both himself and his client. I mean, for someone as narcissistic as Donald Trump, finding someone who would assist him in that way, that you can live in a world with no rules, that had to be utterly liberating for President Trump. I mean, but when he was a young man.
0: Well, but I think, I mean, yes, that's true. But I think in Todd Blanche, you know, I mean, he has succeeded beyond his wildest dreams. I mean, there is no other lawyer in the country that I think that would be a co-conspirator in a crime to loot the treasury for $1.8 million,
1: Billion, yeah.
0: billion dollars in a case that was, as we know, a fraud on the court, according to the judge who had authority over it, fashion a circumstance where he would liberate Trump from the hundreds of millions of dollars that he owes in taxes that he didn't pay, and penalties and interest, and provide immunity to Trump and his family from any IRS investigation. So, I mean, Roy Cohn was, you know, effective in preventing, you know, the president from suffering in business disputes, but, you know, he's never had a benefactor on the legal side of the like of Todd Blanche.
1: So Todd Blanche looks like he now, after the previous objections of certain members of Republican members of Congress have been overcome, he looks like he may be headed towards being the Attorney General of the United States. And so you say President Trump has found his Roy Cohn in Todd Blanche.
0: Yeah, or actually, I think he's found his Todd Blanche. I mean, Todd Blanche, you know, makes Roy Cohn look like a jaywalker. when it comes to the crimes that he's willing to commit for the president.
1: So then he's going to be occupying the office of the Attorney General. And I think this is one of the key differences between the current administration and the first administration. And many people have noted this, that at least for the first couple of years of the first administration, I mean, you mentioned General Kelly, one of the many names of the, you know, so-called adults in the room that were surrounding the president. This second time around, there's nobody like that, as far as I can tell, in close contact with the president of the United States.
0: No, that's absolutely right. I mean, and that includes, you know, Marco Rubio, who, like Vance, you know, 10 years ago, acknowledged that Trump was, a reckless sociopath, and somebody who was likely to be a significantly negative influence on the future of America. They have buried their integrity and their independence, and fallen into line in slavish servitude.
1: So let's stick with Blanche here for a second, though.
0: Sure.
1: I think if I can interpret what you're saying, and correct me if I'm wrong, but it sounds like you're saying the United States could soon have an attorney general who believes his primary responsibility is not to pursue justice on behalf of the United States of America, but to pursue justice on behalf of Donald Trump.
0: Well, and yes, and you know, he did so yesterday by telling U.S. attorneys around the country that they needed to fall into line with the president's wishes, notwithstanding whatever the facts of the case were, in response to Jeanine Pirro's motion to dismiss the fraudulent reflecting pool case against David Hearn. She didn't have a choice because the court was about to, and will, if given the chance, come out and

0: and highlight how flagrantly the Justice Department abused the rule of law in bringing these trumped up charges, that we now know to be false. Actually, we knew at the time they were false. But Trump has this tendency. He can't accept, because of the narcissism, and the narcissism lens is the right lens to get him in focus, that when the reflecting pool went south, and he knew it was a hot button, he decided he would just change the facts. It wasn't that there was some vandal with a box cutter making a 375-foot slice. The only slices that happened on the paint job, as we now know, were by the government, and there are affidavits to that effect, and witness interviews to that effect. And Pirro had no choice but to dismiss the case before the judge threw it out. But when she did so and filed a motion that was detailed in terms of the factual underpinnings justifying the dismissal, Trump and Burgum both insisted that she was wrong, and they articulate a circumstance, a factual scenario that has just no bearing to reality, much like the January 6th circumstances, which Trump now thinks should be a national holiday to celebrate the people who were there peacefully demonstrating.
1: Let me just follow up on that really quickly, because I think this, insofar as my eyes can see, and I'm not in Washington, but from it's another difference between 2016, 2017 and now, because I would say that not the president hasn't just sort of come up with a different set of facts around the reflecting pool. I mean, I watched a press conference he gave just a couple of days ago. He might even be talking about the same one. He seemed to be he talked for many, many minutes creating facts about multiple different administrations that simply were not true, talking about events that happened under Biden and Obama regarding the reflecting pool that never happened. He still insists that there's camera. He called it motion cameras, that there's video evidence of someone cutting that 350-foot-long gash in the pool. I mean, in the past, I would say in the first administration, he seemed, I would say, in control of the falsehoods that he put out. It was for a poor purpose. But now, I'm not sure he even seemed in control or aware that everything he was saying about the reflecting pool was just not true.
0: But it's everything he says about everything. I mean, he talks about Iranian negotiations that aren't happening. He talks about if through the narcissistic lens, what he does is he demeans others to enhance his greatness. And then he just makes up facts about, how great he is, talking about, the economy, talking about inheriting high inflation, which he did not. It was 2.9%. It's not been that low since then. Talking about reducing drug prices 600%. At 600%, the pharmacist would be paying you to take drugs and renting his own parking space.
1: Yeah. So, Ty Cobb, hang on for just a second, because when we come back, I want to talk to you about not just the president himself, but the party and the Congress that surround him. So we'll be back. This is On Point.

0: Nino Rota was a prolific Italian composer, best known for his film scores. He's famous for The Godfather and Romeo and Juliet, but with over 150 scores to his name, Rota left us plenty of music to explore. Enjoy the best of Nino Rota on the next Real Music. 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
1: This is Walter Edgar with South Carolina from A to Z. S is for Spence, comma, Floyd Davidson, 1928 to 2001, legislator, congressman. Spence was born in Columbia. In 1956, he was elected as a Democrat to the South Carolina House of Representatives. In 1962, he switched to the Republican Party, one of the first legislators in the state to do so. In 1966, he was elected to the South Carolina Senate, where he served as minority party leader. In November 1970, Spence was elected to the U.S. Congress, representing the 2nd Congressional District. Spence was a strong supporter of the military, as well as an advocate for limited government. He began his service on the House Armed Services Committee in 1971, and from 1995 to 2001, he was chair of the committee. The Army Reserve Center at Fort Jackson, South Carolina, is named in honor of Floyd Davidson Spence.
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3: You're back with On Point. I'm Meghna Chakrabarty, and Ty Cobb joins us today. In 2017 and 2018, he served as White House counsel during the White House's response to Robert Mueller's investigation into Russian influence in the 2016 election. So, of course, that was during the first presidency of Donald Trump. Ty Cobb, let me ask you, are you a Republican?
4: No, I was a lifelong Republican. At nine years old, I went door to door for Bob Dole in my hometown of in western Kansas. My dad was a large Dole supporter, and Dole became a family friend. But that was my start as a Dole Republican. But I left the party shortly after Trump came down the escalator.
3: Do you recognize the Republican Party anymore?
4: No. I mean, the Republican Party is at this stage of the game solely a MAGA exercise there for Trump's pleasure. I mean, you've got people like Mike Johnson. All you have to know about Mike Johnson is there are a long list of things that I think indicate who he is. But the most telling, of course, is he kept the Congress out for 9 weeks. 9 weeks. merely to avoid a vote on releasing the Epstein files. That's if the founders knew that that was ever possible from a Speaker of the House, they would have been more diligent about trying to prevent that kind of stuff. Mm-hmm. It's shocking the extent to which this Congress and particularly the House will endure any indignity and provide the president with anything. And the Senate, of course, has confirmed people that, historically never could have been confirmed. Hegseth, RFK Jr., Blanche soon, under circumstances that just would shock the founders. So I think the Republican Party has a long way to go. I think both parties, frankly, have failed us. Sadly, the way money infects politics, it's going to be very difficult for another party to emerge or for either party to self-correct.
3: I definitely think there's a strong argument to be made that both the Democratic and Republican parties have basically become purely tribalistic organizations in the United States. I would agree with you on that. But I want to keep our focus on the Republican Party for the simple reason that they are in control of both houses of Congress, at least until November. We'll see what happens in the midterms. But, you've talked about, and other people have talked about, that their belief that the president of the United States currently is not only just not fit to serve, but even possibly cognitively unable to serve as we would expect a president, or the minimum expectation we'd have for the president of the United States. We've talked about how there is overt corruption. Corruption at a level which I'm not sure this country has ever actually seen coming from the office of the presidency.
4: The world has never seen it.
3: The world has never seen it. Okay. And so any one of these things, and we haven't even talked about, I mean, there are hundreds of examples, right? But any one of these things in a previous America that I once lived in and you did too, would galvanize Congress, no matter who, which party was in control, to act in some way. I mean, you said there are many things that the president has done this time around that are impeachable. Perhaps even, I don't know, would you say that the 25th Amendment should be enacted? And yet Congress has done the Republican-controlled Congress has done nothing.
4: So not a single instance has Congress honored the oath it took in terms of responding to the misconduct of this president.
3: Is it a co-equal branch then anymore?
4: Oh no! I mean that the Article I powers that Congress has, it's basically has ceded to the president, from the spending power to the war power, and the impeachment power, of course, is frozen in time. And I think we'll see it activated if the Democrats actually win the House. Of course, the president, while he may be impeached, will never be convicted because that. As I've said before, the Republicans in the Senate are neutered by their cowardice.
3: This gets me to thinking about the basic foundational concept in this country about the rule of law, right? We talk about it all the time. Mm-hmm. And mm-hmm. Actually, one of my favorite facts is that for people who wish to become American citizens, right, there's a possible question they could be asked in their citizenship exam of what is the rule of law, right? Sure. And it's quite simple, that nobody is above the law. And yet, when we have the president of the United States behaving in the way that he is, a Republican-controlled Congress that seems to be very happy being utterly complicit, utterly subservient to the president, we have essentially one remaining branch in the judiciary, in the federal bench, that is maintaining its independence. I mean, is this country functionally run by the rule of law anymore?
4: Not really. The pressures on the judicial branch are just extreme because of the failures in the executive branch and in Congress to honor their obligations and responsibilities ethically. But Trump is doing everything he can to undermine the judicial branch as well, and he needs to do so in order to have the level of power that he desires. They attack judges. It's very dangerous. There are judges receiving death threats. Any judge, even a Trump-appointed judge who rules against him, he attacks. He can't take losses because of his narcissism. Anytime he loses in court, it's because the judge hates him, or the judge is on the take, or the judge didn't understand. But it's just it's shocking, frankly. I mean, and there's Supreme Court watchers, for example, I think were taken with the fact that the Solicitor General John Sauer at one point during an oral argument, swore to the court that the Trump administration would comply with its orders and honor the rule of law. And I think we're going to see that change once the Democrats regain the House and start issuing subpoenas to try to unearth the extraordinary level of corruption that we've seen and restore the mechanisms that were once commonplace in an aspirational America.
3: When I hear you say that, functionally speaking, at the federal level, this is no longer a country that operates under the rule of law, I mean, that's what we say about, autocratic or dictatorial run of developing countries from, you know, lands afar that the United States used to like look down on and say, well, don't behave like that. Be more like us. I mean, what, honestly, again, in terms of federal governance, Ty Cobb, what, if anything, differentiates the United States now from, you know, caricatures of banana republics?
4: Oh, nothing. I mean, you know, keep in mind, the president just tried to loot the Treasury for almost $2 billion with the assistance of his consigliere, Todd Blanche, and just at a base level, I mean, you know, that on those banana republics, you know, they can kill their enemies with impunity. Well, that's what's happened. You know, Rene Good's murderer and Alex Preti's murderer, you know, is being protected by, you know, this administration. There is nothing going on to bring those people to justice, and that is. If nothing else, that is probably the starkest indication of the fact that we're a banana republic. You know, people have been murdered by the administration. Everybody has seen it on videotape, and there is no justice.
3: What can be done, Ty Cobb? I'm only pausing here now because This country, at least at the state and local level, is still a democracy, right? We've done many shows with very sure. hardworking people, especially at the local level, of both parties who believe in running clean, fair, secure elections. So people still can go and vote. And I hold on to that. I mean, the federal government is I don't disagree with your analysis here, but I mean, what would you say can be done to pull the nation back from the brink?
4: I think, you know, the only remaining mechanisms available constitutionally are elections and the courts. Those are the courts are doing a yeoman's job. You know, Trump loses 90% of the cases that are brought in court. Challenging, you know, immigration issues, other issues. It's only a handful of cases that the Solicitor General, you know, has appealed to the Supreme Court, where he does better because, you know, he's picking out of thousands and thousands of cases, you know, a dozen or more that, you know, he thinks that the court, you know, may go the other way on, or that the underlying courts erred and the Supreme Court either corrects it or in the case of birthright citizenship, tariffs, Brego Garcia, they rule against the president, appropriately so. So the courts, I think, are doing a yeoman's job. Elections are essential, getting out to the ballot box and saying enough begging to get the country back to the shining city on the hill that we once aspired to be. And but elections are going to be fraught with danger. I mean, as we know, Trump's trying to eliminate mail-in voting. He's doing everything he can to prevent voting from going according to Hoyle. You know, just recently it was announced that, voters who naturalization ceremonies around the country, that it used to be that people at those ceremonies were then quickly registered to vote. Mm-hmm. Trump has excluded the people that arranged that from naturalization proceedings, trying to prevent naturalized citizens from registering to vote. Everything he can do to impact voting is being done. And to the point that, as Steve Bannon has promised, ICE will be at the polls. You know, ICE is a secret police force. It's overfunded, undertrained, and vicious, and works solely at the president's whim. So we will see, I'm afraid, clashes at the polls, and we will certainly see, because Todd Blanche, unlike Bill Barr, when the president says seize the voting machines, he'll do it. When he says, you know, seize the ballots, he'll do it. They've already done it in Fulton County based on a fraudulent search warrant affidavit. So I think sadly, elections, which is the one place that Americans can exercise, you know, their right in a democracy to to influence their government. I think we're going to see something, very tragic at the time of the elections and thereafter.
3: So there's a hard but necessary truth, I think, that we all have to face. And that is when a country, when a democratic nation starts, devolving in the way that that this country has done in the past at least 10 years, if not more, the truth is that for most people, beyond hearing or seeing the litany of specifics that you just had in the news, their day-to-day lives don't necessarily feel impacted by that devolution of democracy. I would say a lot of people are saying
4: very tragic at the time of the elections and thereafter.
3: So there's a hard but necessary truth, I think, that we all have to face. And that is when a country, when a democratic nation starts

0: you know, devolving in the way that the that this country has done in the past at least 10 years, if not more. The truth is that for most people, beyond hearing or seeing the litany of specifics that you just had in the news, their day-to-day lives don't necessarily feel impacted by that devolution of democracy. I would say a lot of people are saying in the way that the that this country has done in the past at least 10 years, if not more. The truth is that for most people, beyond hearing or seeing the litany of specifics that you just had in the news, their day-to-day lives don't necessarily feel impacted by that devolution of democracy. I would say a lot of people are saying, what would you tell them about why they should care?
1: Because their children and their grandchildren are going to die from the lack of vaccinations, from the public health decisions, that their taxes are going to skyrocket because of the vanity projects on which the president spends, you know, countless billions of dollars, the Oval Office, to demean former presidents with memes outside the Rose Garden. You know, the police that will be, you know, virtually omnipresent at any place that democracy is practiced. That people need to understand that this is a country that is disappearing. The rest of the world has moved on. It's not that this is, you know, we're at the initial stages of the abyss. We're deep into the abyss, and only by electing a new Congress and ideally taking, you know, baby steps, can we halt the decline to the point where we can actually start to look at how do we restore ourselves? I think it'll take two generations to restore the democracy that we had, you know, less than 2 years ago. And we may never get there again because of the structural changes that the president's made, the fact that he has pushed out of government many of the talented, experienced, and ethical people and replaced them with stooges. At the Justice Department, the FBI, almost every agency, with the Bill Pulteys of the world and the Ned Martins of the world and the Todd Blanches of the world, there are semblances of those people in multiple hundreds, thousands of positions now in the government that are there to serve the president, not the country.
0: We just have about 30 or 40 seconds left, Ty Cobb. You've been speaking out over the past year plus. Do you feel like you're taking a personal risk by doing so?
1: I apologize for hesitating there. I don't think about it. I really don't think about it. Nor should I. It's just... You know, when people ask me, what do I think? I try to just tell the truth. I could be wrong. people are free to reject, you know, my thoughts. But I don't really have a choice when people come to me and say, what do you think? Or how do you feel about this? I try to fairly say exactly what I feel, and, consequences be damned.
0: Well, Ty Cobb served in the first administration of Donald Trump as White House counsel from 2017 to 2018. Ty Cobb, thank you so much for joining us today.
1: Thank you, Meghna.
0: I'm Meghna Chakrabarty. 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

0: I'm Marco Werman. Written nearly 80 years ago, a lost memoir on the horrors of Hiroshima is finally available to the public.
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3: I'm Jeremy Hobson. Polling shows that Democrats are well positioned to gain seats and perhaps control of Congress this November. But within the Democratic Party, there's an ideological battle underway between the more moderate wing, which has seen success in places like Virginia and New Jersey, and the progressive wing with high profile leaders like New York City Mayor Zoran Mamdani. So our question, what would you change about the Democratic Party? That's next time on The Middle.
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6: This is South Carolina Public Radio. I'm Reagan Knight, and joining me from the South Carolina Department of Public Health to discuss the West Nile virus outbreak is Dr. Martha Buchanan, Bureau Director of the Communicable Disease Prevention and Control. Dr. Buchanan, what does it mean when the Department of Public Health declares an outbreak, and how is this different from the recent measles outbreak?
7: By our definition, a West Nile outbreak happens when we have two or more cases that occur within 45 days of each other that also

0: within 45 days of each other that also are within 2 to 3 miles of each other. People have to be close together and their symptoms have to onset in a defined time frame. And what that tells us is the area where those people live, there's active West Nile activity, meaning mosquitoes in that area are carrying West Nile and potentially passing it to others. So that's how we define an outbreak. And how is this different than measles? So West Nile is not contagious person to person. You only get it from the bite of a mosquito. You have to be bitten by a mosquito that also has West Nile. West Nile doesn't make the mosquito sick. They just pass it to humans and actually, interestingly, to birds. But we don't pass it to other people, so you don't have to worry about that. And a lot of people who get West Nile don't have any symptoms, unlike measles, where most people do get pretty sick and have a rash and have a fever. So those are some of the differences between measles and West Nile. Measles is, you know, obviously contagious person to person. We have a vaccine to prevent measles. There's no vaccine to prevent West Nile. So those are some of the differences.
1: What symptoms should people watch for, and when should they seek medical attention?
0: People kind of feel achy, like they have the flu, have a fever. They might have a headache, body aches, joint pain, vomiting or diarrhea, or rash. It looks like any other virus, really, except that you know you got bitten by a mosquito. And then more severe illness, people develop, it can affect your central nervous system and cause what's called meningitis or inflammation of the lining of your central nervous system or your brain. So you get high fever, headache, neck stiffness. You might have some confusion and disorientation and even muscle weakness. Those folks require medical attention and usually have to be hospitalized, and that does happen. And just like most of our viruses, people with weakened immune system are more likely to have severe illness. Folks who are older are more likely to have severe illness. It's especially important if you have an immune system suppression that you are really careful about preventing mosquito bites.
1: What are the best steps South Carolinians can take to protect themselves from mosquito bites?
0: Well, the best steps we can take to protect ourselves from mosquito bites are to either wear mosquito repellent or to wear loose-fitting long sleeve shirts and long pants. If you are going to use a mosquito repellent, the approved repellents by the EPA are deep containing repellents, but just up to 30%. Above 30%, we don't see any extra protection, and there's a potential for some skin irritation. So you just want to go up to 30%.
1: Are you expecting West Nile activity to continue through the rest of the summer?
0: So we're just kind of getting started in West Nile season. We kind of start seeing cases sometimes in June or July, but really see them peak in August and September. And then we see them through October, November. Again, we're a warm southern state. We don't cool off all that much sometimes. And so as long as the temperatures stay warm, we'll see mosquito activity and can see West Nile cases.
1: Dr. Buchanan, thanks for joining me today.
0: Thank you for having me.
1: That was Dr. Martha Buchanan, Bureau Director of the Communicable Disease Prevention and Control at the South Carolina Department of Public Health, talking about the West Nile virus outbreak in our state. For more of our conversation, you can visit our website, southcarolinapublicradio.org. I'm Reagan Knight, and this is South Carolina Public Radio.
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2: On this week's On the Keys, a piano variety show demonstrating music from the Romantic era. Composers represented include Schubert, Liszt, Brahms, Mendelssohn, and Weber. 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
3: I'm South Carolina Public Radio Chief Meteorologist Tim Miller, like right on cue as we get through the afternoon. Scattered showers and thunderstorms developing around the state. Some of us getting some heavy rain, some of us not a drop. You know how that is. For the upstate, Greenville and Spartanburg, we're seeing these scattered showers and storms. They'll go through the early evening. We're already into the mid-80s. Same thing for the Piedmont up in Rock Hill, mid-80s with these scattered showers and storms developing. Towards the Midlands, Aiken, Lexington, Columbia, and Sumter, scattered showers and thunderstorms developing. Again, some of this rain will be heavy this afternoon through early evening. Towards the PD and the Grand Strand, Darlington, Conway, Myrtle Beach, scattered showers and some thunderstorms. We're already seeing temperatures in the upper 80s. With some of these storms developing. And down towards the low country, Charleston to Hilton Head, yep, scattered showers and storms pretty much this afternoon all the way through the evening. Could be a wet ride home. So extra caution as you move throughout your day today. That's your forecast.
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6: As always, y'all have brought us three science stories that caught your attention recently. What do you have in store for us?
7: So we have one story indicating that people might not be as good at detecting AI content as we think we are.
8: Plus another about a new wandering supermassive black hole.
7: And lastly, how pumas can make roads safer for humans.
6: Let's take them in order. Start with AI and how we are lousy at detecting it. What kind of AI content are we talking here?
7: So we're talking short stories. So this paper that was recently published in the journal Judgment and Decision Making included a few experiments. In the first one, participants read one of several short stories, some written by people, some of them AI generated. Then they rated them. But here's the catch. Participants were either correctly or incorrectly told that their story was written by a human or AI.
6: Oh my, I feel like I would be great at this. I want to do it.
7: I would be terrible at it.
6: Burley?
8: Who knows? Everything's an experiment. In the other experiments that these researchers did, participants got a pair of stories. One was human written and one was AI generated, and they were asked to identify which was which. And these researchers found some key things. First, most participants couldn't tell which stories were AI generated and which were human written. And second, they tended to prefer AI stories, especially if they thought those AI stories were written by humans.
6: Okay, so what people said they preferred, human writing, and what they actually preferred was often different?
7: Yeah. So this fits with a growing body of research suggesting that people's beliefs about AI involvement in a message influences how they feel about that message.
6: Expectation bias.
7: Exactly. So Dina Weisberg says that it's a sign that large language models have gotten a lot better over the past few years.
9: I personally feel confident in saying that the time has passed when it is simple to just be able to tell what a human has written and what an AI has written.
7: Dina's an associate professor of psychological and brain sciences at Villanova University and the senior author of this study.
8: And now, she did caveat that these results might be because of the length of these stories. So they were all around 1,000 words each. And when we talked to some other experts in the field who have done similar research, they emphasized that length is often a key factor in our being able to detect AI-generated content. We also talked to Mohit Iyer, an assistant computer science professor at the University of Maryland. And he wasn't involved in the study, but he told us that because AI-generated content tends to be pretty formulaic, the longer they are, the worse their quality is.
6: AI got nothing on Tolstoy.
7: Okay, but
6: no. Right. Go back to the study, because I'm trying to figure out why. Like, why do people prefer AI-generated content?
8: Yeah, Dina had this hypothesis.
9: The AI-written stories were very obvious and I think more predictable in their flow, which isn't surprising given how AI generates text. And the human written stories were more difficult to read. They were more subtle. They didn't spoon feed you the themes in quite the same way.
7: So in that way, they're easier stories to read.
6: Topic two. Okay, so brilliant, Gina. You said topic two is wandering supermassive black holes. What even is that?
7: Yeah, so supermassive black holes are these objects in space that are millions of times more massive than our sun. And all the ones except for two that have been found are in the center of galaxies, hence wandering. This is one of those two.
8: Okay, but don't worry, Mary Louise. This wandering black hole is 750 million light years away from us.
6: Okay, so we got a little bit of time, but if it's that far away,
8: yeah.
6: How did they find it?
8: It ate a star.
6: It ate a star?
8: Yeah.
6: Poor star.
7: Yeah.
6: And now I'm nervous again.
7: No, don't be. It's fascinating, really, because it's most likely not really like wandering, like you say. It's not going to come towards us. It's really probably orbiting a very, very far away galaxy. Usually black holes are invisible unless they're feeding on something. So the way scientists detected this one was by observing a flash of light created when the black hole ripped apart and ate a star.
10: It's like this little black hole holds up a flashlight. And it's like, here I am. Look at me.
8: So that's Gillian Rustinishad, an author on the paper that came out in the Astrophysical Journal Letters about this black hole. And her colleague, Robert Stein at the University of Maryland, trained an algorithm to recognize the pattern of these special light signatures that indicate that a supermassive black hole ate a star.
11: They are very rare, but we started to find them in the centers of galaxies. And what we did was we trained the AI algorithm to recognize this very characteristic pattern of light.
6: Regina, stay with that point he just made, that these are very rare. Why have scientists only found two of these black holes wandering,
7: and wandering,
6: I'm using air quotes, wandering outside galaxies?
7: Yeah, so that flash of light is rare, but on top of that, we were only looking for those flashes of light in the center of galaxies. And it kind of blew my mind that astrophysicists, we never thought to look at anywhere else until Yale theoretical astrophysicist Premvada Natarajan and her team proposed the possibility of wandering supermassive black holes and how to find them with this like special light signature. And she says this discovery is a huge leap forward to learning more about black holes, which are still pretty mysterious.
12: But it looks super exciting, right? So you could find dozens and dozens per year. That's our prediction.
6: Let me drag us back to Earth.
7: Yeah.
6: Topic three, which is how pumas could make roads safer for human drivers. And we should say a puma, that's what? It's a mountain lion, right?
8: Yeah. Right. Or they're called cougars sometimes too.
6: Okay.
8: So here, the researchers looked at puma movement in the Olympic Peninsula in Washington State, and they found where these big cats were most active, the number of vehicle deer collisions were 76% lower than in areas where pumas were least active.
6: 76% lower. That's huge. Okay. Vehicle deer collision, 76% lower. Is that because why? Because pumas are eating the deer? There's fewer to hit.
7: So I thought that too, but it's not that. So researchers controlled for deer numbers and still found this huge difference in collisions. And the team says it's because the pumas are likely changing deer behavior, both by prompting deer to be more active during the daytime, which makes them more visible to people driving versus in the nighttime, and by pushing them to more remote places away from roads.
6: That's interesting. Why are pumas pushing them away from roads?
8: So the researchers think it's because roads break up the landscape and make for really effective hunting grounds for pumas. So think about like a road by a forest. The road is essentially a place the deer would be out in the open. Meanwhile, a puma could be hiding in the forest waiting to ambush them. So the deer avoid it, opting for more secluded areas. And this study was recently published in the journal Current Biology.
6: I'm thinking about applications. I'm guessing y'all are not about to tell me we should just release a bunch of mountain lions to make our roads safer.
7: Yeah, not quite yet, or maybe ever. But lead author Justin Sirachi from Conservation Science Partners said it could add to the conversation some people are having in places where pumas are starting to come back naturally.
13: And, you know, one response to that could be it's a predator, get it out of here. But another response could be to allow that natural recolonization to occur. And I think this at least provides an argument in favor of that.
8: Otherwise, pumas coming back could be a hard sell to folks who may be worried about safety or hunting competitors.
6: Fascinating. All right. We've been speaking with Burley McCoy and Regina Barber from our science podcast, Shortwave. Thanks, you two.
7: Thank you.
8: Thanks.
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15: I'm Jeremy Hobson. Polling shows that Democrats are well positioned to gain seats and perhaps control of Congress this November. 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So our question, what would you change about the Democratic Party? That's next time on The Middle.
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17: 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I'm John DiLiberto, Charlie Cunningham, and more on the next Echoes from PRX.
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19: This is South Carolina Public Radio. Good afternoon. I'm Reagan Knight with your statewide afternoon headlines. More than 22,000 people voted during the first day of early voting in the U.S. Senate Special Republican primary election. The last day of early voting is tomorrow. South Carolina Public Radio's Luis Alfredo Garcia reports.
20: Polling locations are open each day of early voting from 8:30 a.m. to 5 p.m., and according to the State Election Commission, 22,100 voters cast ballots on Wednesday during those hours. The highest number of ballots were cast in Horry County with about 2,500. It's followed by Greenville County, Lexington County, Spartanburg County, and York County. Lanice Shoemaker is Lexington County's Director of Elections. She says she's confident in her poll workers, but the shortened timeline for this election has increased the workload and difficulty.
21: This is not their first rodeo, which is good, but it's still quite a scramble for all of the counties to make sure that we are prepped and ready to go in such a short timeline. It's very difficult, and we do anticipate a runoff, which means another long hours as we get ready for the runoffs.
20: U.S. Senator Lindsey

0: for the runoff.
1: U.S. Senator Lindsey Graham died July 11th. He had won the initial primary election. The special election is August 11th. If a runoff is needed, that'll be held August 25th. Luis Alfredo Garcia, South Carolina Public Radio.
2: The Republican nominee would face Democrat Annie Andrews in November's general election. On Tuesday, the Kiowa Island Town Council got one step closer to establishing its own conservation fund. Jada Washington reports.
3: Kiowa Island Town Council members unanimously passed the first reading of an ordinance that would create the Kiowa Island Conservation Fund. The fund would provide grants or loans to permanently protect certain properties from development. Eligible properties would not have to be open to the public. Private land can qualify if the town considers it environmentally, historically, or culturally valuable. Lance Spencer is a member on the town's council.
4: The ultimate goal is preserving open space that protects the natural ecosystem for wildlife, for the quality of water, for the air quality, for all the things that are important to Kiowa.
3: Spencer says the fund would focus on the areas covered within the shared watershed, extending to places such as Johns Island and the Stono River. Council members say these areas experience continuous development pressures that contribute to traffic congestion and infrastructure strain on town residents. The ordinance must pass a second and final reading before taking effect. Jada Washington, South Carolina Public Radio.
2: And now here's Chief Meteorologist Tim Miller with a drought update.
5: Well, some good news released today when it comes to the South Carolina drought that's updated every Thursday. And today's update includes improving conditions over much of the state. Now, we still have dry to abnormally dry conditions, basically from areas I-95 towards Columbia and the upstate. Still an exceptional drought, though, from Myrtle Beach to Charleston. Some much-needed rain still needs to be had so we can erase that drought. And over the next couple days, we may have that, at least through the weekend. Rain chances look to be improving. What that means is that we're really waiting for El Nino to kick in. Once the El Nino effect kicks in, which all indications are we're going to have a strong to very strong El Nino this fall and wintertime, normally for us that means more rain and exceptional rainfall at times. So that happens, we could put a very quick end to this drought come fall and wintertime.
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6: Percussionist Dame Evelyn Glennie joins the Pittsburgh Symphony for Stephen Stuckey's Spirit Voices. 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
10: This is All Things Considered from NPR News. I'm Mary Louise Kelly in Washington. And I'm Elsa Chang in Culver City, California. The Trump administration wants to make significant changes to Head Start. That's the country's early education and child care program for low-income families. Now, this program serves more than 700,000 kids each year from birth to age five in both urban centers and rural areas. Advocates and educators are worried that the proposed loosening of standards will undermine the program. NPR's

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1: This is South Carolina Public Radio. I'm Reagan Knight, and this is Narrative, bringing you the stories and voices of people across the Palmetto State. While attending Erskine College, Sally Garris met the man who would become her husband. His tour in Vietnam interrupted their courtship, but they stayed in touch, not only through letters, but also through baseball. In 2024, Garris joined her granddaughter, Sarah Brown, at StoryCorps to reflect on how listening to Atlanta Braves games drew her and Sarah's granddaddy closer together.
2: Where did you meet granddaddy?
3: I met granddaddy at Erskine College. In fact, this is the story. I was a cheerleader, but I was the alternate cheerleader. Somebody talked him into going out to be a cheerleader because they had guy cheerleaders too. And he did not want to do that. But if he would do that, he could use their car. And so he went out for cheerleader, but he never did want to do it. Mm-hmm. And I was the alternate, so he was always calling me to go.
2: How did granddaddy propose to you?
3: We went to Atlanta Braves baseball game on a Sunday afternoon. So we were sitting there, and he gave me my ring and proposed. And immediately, it started raining. We had a thunderstorm. See, he had been to Vietnam, and he had gotten back from Vietnam. And I figured if we were ever going to get married, he would ask me then. So I had a feeling that he was going to ask me that weekend.
2: How long was he in Vietnam? So how long did y'all have to be separated for?
3: You know, really just about a year. They had a program at Erskine where it was between semesters. So he applied for it and got in and was able to get home at Christmas time. So he wasn't gone to Vietnam a whole year, but he was gone from South Carolina for a couple mm-hmm. of years.
2: Did y'all stay in contact through letters?
3: We did. And one time, because we liked baseball and we listened to Atlanta Braves baseball, mm-hmm. and one night I was sitting there and the announcers, they did a lot of this during the Vietnam mm-hmm. time. The announcers said that they had gotten a letter from a soldier in Vietnam and he wanted them to say hello to his girlfriend, Sally, in South Carolina. So I was just sitting there listening to the radio and there he was. He had spoken to me through those people.
2: So the Braves, y'all have always loved them so much. So did that love for the Braves and baseball kind of start as like, since that was a connecting point for y'all in your relationship early on?
3: Yeah. And they had not been in Atlanta. They moved to Atlanta in the 60s. And so therefore, people in our area could go to the games. And that's how a lot of people got interested in the Braves. Before that, they had been in Milwaukee Braves. And before that, there were Boston Braves. So people of that era really liked baseball. And then Ted Turner and the TV, you know. But back then, when we first started, it was all radio. You had to listen to them and then go to the games. I still like it on the radio.
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4: I'm Mark Rapp, and this is Rap on Jazz. Jazz lives in music and words, and nowhere is that more true than in Southern literature, where jazz becomes both symbol and soundtrack. Writers like Tennessee Williams, Zora Neale Hurston, and James Baldwin wove jazz into their pages, not just as background noise, but as a character. Jazz in Southern fiction often represents freedom, resistance, and raw emotional truth. In A Streetcar Named Desire, blues and jazz reflect the decay and beauty of New Orleans. In Hurston's work, the music of juke joints pulses alongside the voices of Black Southern life, joyous, painful, real. Jazz and literature share a rhythm. They both chase truth between the notes. This has been Rap on Jazz, a co-production of Cola Jazz and South Carolina Public Radio, made possible by the ETV Endowment of South Carolina.
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12: This is All Things Considered from NPR News. I'm Elsa Chang.
13: And I'm Mary Louise Kelly. And it is August. For a lot of kids across the country, that means summer camp. According to the National Study of Youth and Religion, nearly 40% of American teenagers have attended camps with some religious affiliation. Christianity has been part of summer camps since camping started. Jewish camps followed later, but only a handful of American summer camps are Buddhist. Reporter Dina Prichep spent the day at one of them.
14: Dharma Camp is in the foothills of Oregon's Cascade Mountains, an hour outside of Portland. In some ways, it's like every other sleepaway camp. Swimming hole, friendship bracelets, dusty fields. But there's also a meditation service in the Zen tradition. Campers actually spend the entire morning in silence, quietly doing chores, eating a wordless breakfast. The only real noise comes when they chant a Buddhist sutra of compassion. If you think teens and tweens might kind of struggle to start their day in silent reflection, you would not be wrong.
15: Honestly, my first day at camp, I'm always like, oof, I have to sit for 20 minutes. But it kind of grows on you, you know.
14: Cyrus Boyd is 16, one of the older campers. For the youngest, like 10-year-old Isabel Bryce, the quiet morning can be even more challenging.
16: You just want to talk and talk and talk. Like, you just want to talk about your dreams and like, oh, I saw a flying chameleon. Oh, I saw a flying whale.
14: It's not easy. But a lot of the kids come to really get something out of it. Like 12-year-old Evie Phillips.
17: I'm definitely going to meditate, like, a lot more after this. Because, like, it just calms you down and stuff.
14: Dharma Camp started over 30 years ago. Kakumyo Lo is the abbot at Portland's Dharma Rain Zen Center and is here for his 27th summer.
18: This is a fairly, like, low church environment, so to speak. But we have monks here. We have priests here. You know, we're wearing robes for service. It's just kind of sprinkled throughout the entire day, and most of it is summer camp. Most of it feels like playtime.
14: But even that play is shaped by Buddhist practice, like their version of color war, where each team is competing on behalf of a particular enlightened figure from the Buddhist lineage.
19: Welcome to the Bodhisattva Olympics!
14: As the counselors explain, these games are not about trouncing the other team.
20: We're watching how you work together. If you're cooperating, if you're being kind, if you're staying calm.
14: One event involves a sort of live-action version of Hungry Hungry Hippos, where kids on scooters snag plastic eggs and then use the words hidden inside to craft haiku about Dharma Camp.
21: Trust your history. Even beyond death, it is steady from deception.
20: Wow!
14: It's creative and silly, but also Buddhist. This camp is a way to instill religious practice and values, which faith-based camps have been doing since summer camp began. Jacob Sorensen is the director and lead researcher at Sacred Playgrounds, an organization that works with Christian summer camps.
22: It immerses them in a really faith-centric environment. So that gives that opportunity to consider the question, hey, do I really believe this stuff? Do I really believe this faith that I was raised in?
14: Sorensen says that at a time when religious identity is on the decline, data suggests that faith-based camps, of any faith, may make an impact. But not all Dharma camp parents are Buddhist. And even some that are, like Conan Clark, say religious identity is not really the goal for their kids.
0: It's not so much that I necessarily want him to become a Buddhist as that I want him to have that experience of being around people whose hearts are open, who have a practice of coming back to compassion.
14: Dharma camp seems to be doing a surprisingly good job of translating that compassion into a daily summer camp schedule. It's a mix of mindfulness and playfulness and religious practice.
2: Every year when I leave Dharma camp, my mom tells me I have this glow.
14: 19-year-old Violet O'Haron has gone from camper to counselor.
2: Like, I have this profound sense of self that I always find here and then can take with me wherever else I go.
14: Evenings at Dharma camp end around a campfire. The occasional eagle flies by, the sun goes down, and the stars and guitars come out. One of the Buddha's core teachings is that everything is impermanent. Campers here have been learning the Zen practice of being still in the middle of all that flux and listening to what's true. That fires will go out, summer will end, and these kids will become adults. And maybe they'll take a piece of this camp with them. For NPR News, I'm Dina Pritchip.
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3: The biggest hit of 2026, by a wide margin, is a country song, namely Ella Langley's chart topper, Choosin' Texas.
23: He's choosin' Texas, I can tell.
3: This week, the song spends a 16th week at number one on the Billboard Hot 100. That's a run matched or exceeded by only six other songs in Billboard history. This week, the charts capture a larger milestone for country music. For the first time, the entire top five is made up of country songs. Morgan Wallen enters this week's chart at number two with his new single, Been By Now.

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1: Hey, this is Dr. Tom Mulliken with SCDNR for Into the Wild. As temperatures rise, alligators become more active across South Carolina's waterways. Seeing an alligator in a pond, marsh, or river is a sign of a healthy ecosystem. While alligator encounters are common, conflicts are rare when people give them space and never feed them. 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
3: In Los Angeles, I'm Kai Rizdahl. Thursday, today, 6 August. Good as it always is to have you along, everybody. At the risk of adding to your war-induced economic news whiplash, it seems reports that the Strait of Hormuz is going to open any day now and that a lasting ceasefire is at hand were a bit premature. Not a new development, I know, but market reactions were predictable. Stocks down, oil up, which gets me to this. Oil is the global commodity. Traded globally, bought, sold globally. So it is of note that Politico is reporting that the American oil industry has approached the White House trying to

0: You know those games you see in kids' magazines sometimes where you have to spot the difference between two pictures showing basically the same scene? We are going to do a version of that, but much more fun, with the statements the Federal Reserve sends out after its meetings announcing what it's done on interest rates. Our fodder for this exercise in compare and contrast are the two meetings that Kevin Warsh has now chaired as we all try to get a handle on the changes that are happening at the central bank. Martha Olney is a professor of economics emerita at the University of California, Berkeley, also a close reader of those Fed statements. Welcome to the program.
1: Thank you so much. I'm happy to be here.
0: So the first thing I want you to do is we will go through the last statement of Chair Powell's tenure, which I have here in front of me. It's a page and a half-ish.
1: Yep.
0: Basically, what's the gist of the typical Powell statement?
1: So the typical Powell statement, this April 29th statement, you can compare it with the statements from about the 15 previous meetings, and you will find very little difference. So it starts out, recent indicators, as opposed to available indicators, suggest that economic activity has been expanding at a solid pace as opposed to a moderate pace. And so it was very much, there were always one, two, three, four, five paragraphs. What was going to be in each paragraph was always the same. Each paragraph had three sentences. And so it was very much like those books that we used to have when we were kids that were the choose your own adventure books.
0: Right. And we, those who follow the Fed, would spend a lot of time comparing those words, right? And checking
1: Absolutely.
0: Out the differences. Yeah. Okay, Chairman Warsh comes in. He's now had two meetings. We now have two statements from the Warsh Fed, June 17 and July 29. The first thing I will say, just looking at them here on the desk in front of me, they are short, man. It's like a half a page.
1: Yep. We've gone from five paragraphs of three sentences each to four paragraphs of two sentences each, and each sentence is short and declarative.
0: Yeah, we'll get to the declarative thing in a minute because I find that really interesting. But the first thing after noticing how short it is you notice that the format is different, right? Powell starts with talking about the economy. Warsh does not do that.
1: That's right. That's right. The order of the paragraphs is completely reversed. So Powell ended with what the vote was, and the Warsh statements start with what the vote is. Just completely reversed.
0: All right, let's pause here for a little analysis before we go on to the rest of the text. What do you make of

0: Nino Rota was a prolific Italian composer, best known for his film scores. He's famous for The Godfather and Romeo and Juliet, but with over 150 scores to his name, Rota left us plenty of music to explore. Enjoy the best of Nino Rota on the next Real Music. 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
1: On this week's On the Keys, a piano variety show demonstrating music from the Romantic era. Composers represented include Schubert, Liszt, Brahms, Mendelssohn, and Weber. 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

0: 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He's famous for The Godfather and Romeo and Juliet. But with over 150 scores to his name, Rota left us plenty of music to explore. Enjoy the best of Nino Rota ahead on Real Music.
1: To add to your enjoyment of the movies, we offer cold, refreshing, full-flavored drinks, choice popcorn, freshly popped, crisp and tasty, and richly coated, taste-filled candy bars that are sure to please you. Yes, there are many good things here for your pleasure. Enjoy them.
2: And now, on with the show.

music from one of Nino Rota's early film scores to the 1949 movie The Glass Mountain. Beginning in 1933 and continuing right up until his death in 1979, Nino Rota scored an average of 3 films every year over the 46-year period. And that's in addition to dozens of other orchestral, choral, and chamber works that he wrote for the concert hall. Oh, and 10 operas and 5 ballets as well. But it's his film scores that Rota will likely be remembered for. In 1956, he scored the King Vidor adaptation of Tolstoy's War and Peace.

The Monte Carlo Philharmonic with a suite from Nino Rota's score to War and Peace. This is Real Music. I'm Matt Rogers. We're sampling the best of Rota's music for the movies. A few years after War and Peace, in 1963, Nino Rota scored another epic historical drama, also adapted from a novel. Burt Lancaster stars as an aging Sicilian nobleman caught up in the turmoil of Italian unification in The Leopard.

Riccardo Muti conducting La Scala Philharmonic in the title theme from The Leopard. That same year, 1963, Nino Rota also wrote the music for a lighter film, the comedy drama 8½, about a film director experiencing a creative drought while trying to film an epic science fiction movie.

from the Essential Nino Rota Film Music Collection featuring the City of Prague Philharmonic. That's music from the Italian film Eight and a Half. That was 1963. If you jump ahead a few years, you get one of the scores that Rota is famous for, the 1968 Franco Zeffirelli version of Romeo and Juliet.

A suite from Nino Rota's Romeo and Juliet. Billboard magazine praised the score as brilliant and moving. The music won a Silver Ribbon Award of the Italian National Syndicate of Film Journalists, and it was nominated for two other awards, the BAFTA Award for Best Film Music and the Golden Globe Award for Best Original Score. This is Real Music, the Best of Nino Rota. And from Romeo to Roma, the 1972 film Roma is a somewhat biographical comedy drama about its director, Federico Fellini, with music by Nino Rota.

0: That's Aria di Roma, music for the main titles to the movie Roma. And that was the original soundtrack recording. Coming up on Real Music, an Oscar snub and an Oscar win for Nino Rota.
1: It's intermission time. Time for that stretch you've been wanting. And best of all, time to take your pick from that scrumptious array of tasty treats waiting for you at the snack bar, where the popcorn's popping, the cold drinks are sparkling, the hot dogs are sizzling, the coffee is steaming, and a luscious treasure of your favorite ice cream flavors as you like it served. And so much more to tempt any taste is waiting for you now at the snack bar. You'll be notified in plenty of time when the next show is about to begin.
2: I'm Jeremy Hobson. Polling shows that Democrats are well positioned to gain seats and perhaps control of Congress this November. 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So our question, what would you change about the Democratic Party? That's next time on The Middle.
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0: I'm Matt Rogers. This is Real Music, the best of Nino Rota.

music from Francis Ford Coppola's The Godfather. It's only one of the greatest movies ever made, certainly one of the best mob movies ever made, and it's impossible to imagine the film without Nino Rota's score. He received an Academy Award nomination and probably was on his way to Oscar gold when the Academy rescinded the nomination. Rota's love theme for The Godfather had been reworked from a previous score, and since the Oscar was for Best Original Score, Rota was out of luck. No worries, though. He scooped up the award 2 years later for The Godfather Part 2.

Oscar-winning music from Nino Rota's score to The Godfather Part II, one of those rare sequels that manages to rival its predecessor. Rota's music for The Godfather films is considered some of cinema's best ever. In 1976, the composer returned to his, by then, decades-long collaboration with Italian director Federico Fellini, this time to score Fellini's Casanova.

Nino Rota's score to the 1976 Italian film Fellini's Casanova. By this point in his career, Rota was in demand everywhere, in Italy, the U.S., and the U.K. In 1978, Britain gave us Death on the Nile, based on the Agatha Christie novel, featuring an all-star cast and a score by Nino Rota.

Music from Nino Rota's score to Death on the Nile. That was Paul Bateman conducting the Prague Philharmonic Orchestra. I'm Matt Rogers. This is Real Music. We're sampling the best of composer Nino Rota. He was born Giovanni Rota Rinaldi on December 3rd, 1911. He died April 10th, 1979, due to a blood clot that had formed in his heart. His final score was for the 1979 romantic adventure Hurricane.

The main title from Hurricane, a 1979 romantic adventure starring Mia Farrow and Jason Robards. It featured Nino Rota's final film score. He died 2 days before the movie premiered at age 67. And that'll do it for Real Music, the best of Nino Rota. Thanks for listening. 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I'm Matt Rogers. Join me next time for more Real Music.

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2: This is On the Keys. I'm David Kaiser. This evening, we'll have a good old-fashioned piano variety show. Mostly, these composers come from the Romantic era, and they include Schubert, Liszt, Brahms, Mendelssohn, and Weber. We'll start off with a piano concerto-type work by Carl Maria von Weber. Have you heard it before? It's the concert piece in F minor. And we'll listen to Claudio Arrau play it, an early recording. Also, some other works that are not so popular anymore today, like a Fantasia in F-sharp minor by Mendelssohn. Do you know that one? And, well, we'll have a Liszt transcription of a Schubert song, and one of the most beautiful slow movements from a Schubert piano sonata, and also a variation set by Brahms, but it's not his more famous variation set. All this, but first, this NPR news break.
3: Live from NPR News in Washington, I'm Janine Herbst. At least seven states have experienced cyber attacks against their water systems recently, and the FBI is investigating whether the attacks are linked to the U.S.-Israeli war in Iran. NPR's Jenna McLaughlin has more.
4: Iranian actors have for several years been trying to find vulnerable systems, particularly in industrial controls in U.S. critical infrastructure, to sort of mess around with them. Low-level stuff, not super sophisticated. They might get in, they might log somebody out of their system, they might deface the display. They've done that before. I think that was with the Unitronic systems. There was another incident in Aliquippa, Pennsylvania. So they have a history of this behavior.
3: NPR's Jenna McLaughlin reporting. The parent company of Facebook and Instagram is the latest in a string of companies to announce that one of its artificial intelligence models went rogue. Meta said its models was undergoing evaluation at the time, as NPR's John Ruich reports.
5: AI companies test their models in computer settings that are supposed to be closed off from the internet. But Meta says a misconfiguration by an independent testing company called Irregular allowed one of its models to escape. It says the model, quote, exploited a security vulnerability in a third-party service, which likely means it hacked into another company. Anthropic and OpenAI have both said in recent days that some of their AI models had escaped testing arenas to go onto the internet and access other systems. And a government-backed AI security lab in the UK saw similar acts when testing their models. The incidents have raised concern.